0: even from thinking. Because the untouchable actually doesn't appear in the caste system, right? The untouchable is even outside of that order. So Ambedkar's anger when he discovers that the untouchable is the kind of unthought thought, right, of the Hindu social order. You don't even give me the recognition of thinking about me. You have invisibilized me so totally. I will remake the order of thought.
1: People at one time would not allow the untouchables to travel by railway, you see, because of pollution, you see. But now they don't mind, because the railways won't make any separate arrangement. But because they travel together in the train, it doesn't follow, you see, that their life in the villages vis-a-vis the Hindus has in any sense changed, you see. Whenever the Hindu and the untouchable alights at a railway train, you see, you see, they assume their old robes.
2: Those roles emerge out of the Hindu social order, which is virtually unique in the world in how it set up a rigid social hierarchy of haves, have-somes, and have-nots. A caste is essentially a community defined mostly by occupation. There are thousands of castes that exist across much of South Asia and in the Hindu diaspora. And they're linked together and ranked according to rules around ideas of purity and pollution. Brahmins, the priests, are at the top, followed by the Kshatriyas, warriors, then the Vaishyas or merchants. Then at the very bottom are the Shudras, the lower caste laborers. But outside of this hierarchy are Dalit communities, or untouchables as they were once called. At one time, a higher caste person could not touch a Dalit, in case they were ritually polluted. To be born a Dalit, and you are born into it, is to be condemned to whatever stigmatized and degraded labor is associated with your caste. Cleaning latrines, scavenging, or working with animal carcasses. But the caste system is much more than a mere division of labor. It determines where you are born, whom you marry, how you live, where you die, and how you are remembered.
3: In traditional Indian society, even at the time that Ambedkar was growing up, you know, you had all these other rules that followed from the idea of untouchability. So you couldn't eat together. There was no commensality. You know, you couldn't marry across caste. So there was strict endogamy. In some communities, even the shadow of an untouchable shouldn't fall upon you. So they were literally not allowed to walk on the same roads as other communities and other castes. In some places in the South, women of untouchable communities were not allowed to be fully clothed. They had to be bare-breasted. These kinds of behaviors, these kinds of rituals, and these kinds of symbols of exclusion and othering are extremely scarring, not only for those who are the victims, but for the entire society.
2: The humiliation Ambedkar faced being a Dalit, in his case as a member of the Mahar caste, began in childhood. He would face it again once he returned from the West. In his book, Waiting for a Visa, he writes about the time his father was working in another town and Ambedkar and his siblings arrived by train to visit him.
4: As is usual among the Hindus, the station master asked us who we were. Without a moment's thought, I blurted out that we were Mahars. He was stunned. His face underwent a sudden change. We could see that he was overpowered by a strange feeling of repulsion. As soon as he heard my reply, he went away to his room, and we stood where we were. 15 to 20 minutes elapsed. The sun was almost setting. Our father had not turned up, nor had he sent his servant, and now the station master had also left us. We were quite bewildered, and the joy and happiness which we had felt at the beginning of the journey gave way to a feeling of extreme sadness. After half an hour, the station master returned and asked us what we proposed to do. We said that if we could get a bullock cart on hire, we could go to Koregaon, and if it was not very far, we would like to

0: start straight away. But my reply to the station master that we were Mahars had gone round among the cartmen, and not one of them was prepared to suffer being polluted and to demean himself carrying passengers of the untouchable classes. We were prepared to pay double the fare, but we found that money did not work.
1: No doubt, whatever he did in his life that came from his experiences, he was a progeny of those great people, of those Mahars of Western Maharashtra, who had a rich legacy of this world. He came from the richness of those people whose life was condemned to shame as well as condemned to pain. So he is not an individual only. He is having an inventory of his past, and he's nostalgic about his ancestors. He's nostalgic about his people, and that's why he gets so emotional about when it comes to the cause of Dalits. So his fraternity is the fraternity of Dalits.
2: These experiences fueled Ambedkar's work. He took up nonviolent civil disobedience, Satyagraha, which was made famous by Mahatma Gandhi, even though Ambedkar was never willing to call him Mahatma or great soul.
3: As a politician, he was never a Mahatma, and I refuse to call him Mahatma. You see, I've never in my life called him Mahatma. He doesn't deserve that title, not even from the point of view of his morality.
4: He tried Gandhian methods of satyagraha, right? And he led these so-called tank and temple entry movements, right, where he would use the methods of boycott, of civil disobedience, of nonviolent protest, and he would lead large numbers of untouchables, and he would say, we're going to try to enter into upper caste temples where untouchables are not allowed to enter. We're going to go and en masse, we're going to try and drink water from public tanks and wells, which really should be open to people of all castes, but which upper castes control, right? We're going to walk on these roads. We're going to enter into these precincts. We're going to use these public resources and these common goods because these are civic issues. These are not religious issues. And he was repeatedly, I mean, he made an entry and he created a kind of sensation in politics locally in this way. But he was also repeatedly thwarted, right? And then he entered into this series of legal disputes with those who controlled these tanks and temples and roads and wells and these various other disputed sites that he was trying to, in a sense, breach and make accessible to untouchables. And he began to lose these court cases. Because upper caste interests would simply claim that these were private property. Why should civil disobedience not work for untouchables? If it's working for Indians vis-a-vis the British, why should it not work for untouchables versus caste Hindus? But it doesn't work out that way. I mean, it's not easy to challenge this kind of social power. It's actually harder to challenge forms of social power than it is to challenge forms of political power. This is the big lesson of modern India, right? When you are able to overthrow empire, but you're not able to overthrow the caste system. Think about that.
2: Ambedkar took the idea of fraternity to heart. He believed that Indian society needed the sense of fraternity to overcome its tragic history of caste. His ethos came not from the French Revolution, but from the teachings of the Buddha, who he said gave the highest place to fraternity as the only real safeguard against the denial of liberty and equality.
1: The opposite of untouchability is fraternity. And so if you have to form a society without untouchability, you need a society based on fraternity. And fraternity is just not merely a concept of the coexistence on mutual respect, but it is also a deeply spiritually informed energy. He derives that from his teacher, Buddha, because for Buddha, Maitri, friendship, is something that is more valuable than any political work one could do. If I'm friends with Piali, I can go 100 miles with her than being a person who

0: doesn't have boundary, it doesn't have age, it doesn't have any of the artificial divides that we have created. It actually connects us on a human-to-human basis. So fraternity is something that Ambedkar is constantly wrestling with. And this is just not a political praxis for him, but it's also deeply philosophical and religious question.
1: Ambedkar may have found failure in the Gandhian method of satyagraha, but understood that he had to bring his cause to the attention of the most important political figure in India. Gandhi was against untouchability, but saw the caste system as a well-intentioned form of consensual social contract, where each group made a distinct contribution. Ambedkar disagreed.
2: Hinduism cannot exist without caste. Gandhi, untouchability was an excrescence on the caste order. Varnashrama Dharma, the caste order, is a fully functioning, well-intentioned, well-oiled mechanism of social contact, consensual social contact between different groups, each of whom performs their own given tasks. What does Ambedkar say? Ambedkar says, these social tasks are conscripted, dictated, defined by caste order. A Dalit cannot become a Brahmin, does not have access to learning. The Dalit cannot even become a merchant, right? So Ambedkar begins to challenge this idea that caste can exist, or that caste can exist as a consensual model for thinking about society. So that's the challenge that Ambedkar is beginning to place on the notion of what caste is, because he says caste is related to Hinduism. Hinduism is not just a religion. It is actually then about the way in which social power operates.
3: Gandhi was more than 20 years older than Ambedkar. He entered public life earlier than Ambedkar. He achieved national prominence much before Ambedkar. He was an upper caste. He was an upper caste who sought to abolish untouchability. He was a guilt-ridden upper caste social reformer when it came to the question of caste. Ambedkar, on the other hand, was an emancipator of his own people, more direct, more radical in his attack on this obnoxious hierarchical system called caste. So in his life, he had an ambivalent, changing relationship towards Gandhi. Ambedkar felt that this cult of hero worship was also there on Gandhi. So, you know, he felt that Indians revered Gandhi too much. And he was, you know, the young, brilliant, self-made radical trying to show Gandhi his place.
4: I also say that the Hindus have not shown a change of heart in regard to our problem. And so long as they remain adamant, we would believe neither the Congress nor the Hindus. We believe in self-help and self-respect. We are not prepared to have faith in great leaders and Mahatmas. Let me be brutally frank about it. History tells us that Mahatmas, like fleeting phantoms, raised dust but raised no level. Why should the congressman oppose our movement and dub me a traitor? Gandhiji, I have no homeland.
1: Ambedkar's words are from a 1931 transcript from a meeting between him and Gandhi.
0: That statement, Gandhiji, I have no homeland, is it hit me every time I hear it. It's just emotional because, wow, you know, it's a cry. Like, I have no home. Please listen to me. I really have nowhere to go. This was meant to be my ancestors' land. Now you have colonized, you have taken away from us, and now you have made us homeless. Ambedkar is coming from that understanding. And that moment of fleeting phantoms who have raised the dust is basically nipping the Mahatmaism in bud. And that's where Ambedkar's Gandhiji, I have no homeland becomes important, because Dalits are the homeless citizens of India. So in actual sense also, Dalits don't have land, Dalits don't have any place to call their own. Now, if you

0: don't have anything that you call on your own, that you can call that belongs to you, how can you claim you belong to that place? There is no land, there is no house, there is no job. You don't even own your own self there, because you are enslaved yourself to the feudal lord who is controlling your labor. In that sense, Ambedkar is profound to say, we are stateless people.
1: I always say that as I met Mr. Gandhi in the capacity of an opponent, I have a feeling that I know him better than most other people, because he had opened his real fangs to me, you see, and I could see the inside of the man.
2: The two would confront each other in 1932. Ambedkar wanted separate political representation for Dalits. Gandhi called for a unified Hindu electorate. When the British sided with Ambedkar, Gandhi responded with a proclamation to fast unto death. Ambedkar relented.
1: But I saw him in his human capacity, the bare man in him. And so I say that I understand him better, you see, than most of the people who have associated themselves with him.
3: 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You can also stream us or get our podcast on the CBC Listen app. I'm Nala Ayed. B.R. Ambedkar devoted his life to one cause, to create a space for the Dalit caste, the so-called untouchables, in a free India. An India that was built on the ideas of equality, freedom, and fraternity. As time passed and he saw that the issues of emancipation and equality for Dalits were being ignored, Ambedkar became increasingly disillusioned with Hinduism altogether. In 1935, he declared he would not die a Hindu. In his book entitled Annihilation of Caste, Ambedkar saw Hindu scriptures as the bedrock of the caste system, and so called for Hindus to rid themselves of them. It was a shocking gesture that still reverberates today. Contributor Piali Roy brings us the second of a two-part series we're calling The Idea of India.
0: I will not die as a Hindu is not just mean to say I'm converting to religion or I'm just opposing religion, but also it means I'm going to correct the history. I'm going to now rewrite the new history for coming generations. And I will make sure that I will try to reform the society. And I think those are the broader messages he gives by that, by just disowning the Hindu. And of course, it's a big critique of the Brahminism that he's very much centralizing his thesis upon. Hindu is a rotten house. These people are not going to give us rights. We try to agitate. We try to do first satyagraha, by the way, 1927. He led a satyagraha for the basic right of water. Can you imagine? Like people fighting for access to water. Even today, we are agitating. Dalits are agitating to access to water, basic survival. Even that is controlled by people who don't want to give water. So Ambedkar, when he observed these people, he tried to convince, he tried to make peace. He was pissed with the Congress, was not doing enough. He was frustrated by the Hindus who just were offering a mouth, a lip service. And in all of that, Ambedkar was just not sure, even if he's fighting for entry into temples, his people are not given rights to temples. And he goes like, well, why the hell then we need to go into these temples if they're beating us up? Let's not just go. And why do we need to be Hindu?
4: There can be a better or a worse Hindu. But a good Hindu there cannot be. This is so not because there is anything wrong with his personal character. In fact, what is wrong is the entire basis of his relationship to his fellows. The best of men cannot be moral if the basis of relationship between them and their fellows is fundamentally a wrong relationship. To a slave, his master may be better or worse, but there cannot be a good master. A good man cannot be a master, and a master cannot be a good man. B.R. Ambedkar, Annihilation of Caste, 1936.
2: What Ambedkar is fundamentally pressing for is a form of sociality, of social exchange, which to him is absolutely lacking in caste society. And you'll remember that in the Annihilation of Caste, the denouement, if you will, of that text is to make an argument that Hinduism does not exist, has no legibility, if you will, without caste, right? So the Annihilation of Caste is talking about the relationship between caste and Hinduism as inextricable. Hinduism cannot exist without caste. That's another great innovation in the Annihilation of Caste. Hinduism is not about religion. It's not about spirituality. He calls it a religion that is fundamentally lacking morality and ethics. And it's from there, it seems to me, that Ambedkar makes that kind of argument that without breaking caste, which then means abolishing, annihilating Hinduism, we will not actually have social democracy. We will not actually have people who can practice or engage in practices of self-regard, who can actually, in some sense, very simply put, become all that they can be, right? This goes against almost every other thinker of the time who wants to suggest that Hinduism can be reformed, Pache Gandhi, and that Hinduism can continue to exist as a structure of guiding ethics, of spirituality, of a kind of religious life, you know, remade for modern times and so forth. And Ambedkar says, absolutely not. Hinduism is not just religious, it structures social political power. It is a structure of dominance. That beautiful phrase in the Annihilation of Caste, right? That caste is a graded, it's a form of graded inequality, an ascending scale of reverence, a descending scale of contempt. So what caste does, and the reason why caste has to be broken, is because every caste in the caste system becomes implicated in the maintenance of caste. And I think by this point in time, Ambedkar is willing to push the envelope in precisely those ways. And here he is saying, I see no way out.
4: I've criticized the Hindus. I've questioned the authority of the Mahatma, whom they revere. They hate me. To them, I am a snake in their garden.
2: When Ambedkar is thinking through the question of conversion and so on, Gandhi makes an argument about, you know, religion as not being something that can be brokered. Can you really play with religion? What Ambedkar is doing is throwing a challenge, right? But what's the challenge that Ambedkar also puts forward? He says, is there Hinduism without the untouchable? He asks that question in two ways, right? It's the conceptual question. Can Hinduism exist without untouchability? But there's also the political question. If you don't have Hindus together with a Hindu majority, if you don't have the numbers, then what right do upper caste Hindu elites have to lay claim that they constitute or that they speak for a majority? Right? And this is what he does with a separate electorate. Muslims have got a separate electorate. We've got other communities that have separate electorates. And he says, if we've got the fracturing of something that we think is unified, and if I refuse to play, if I withdraw consent, is there a Hindu majority in terms of numbers, right? It's like saying, you know, if you believe that Hindus constitute a majority of different castes, 20%, 18% of that community withdraws, refuses to identify as Hindu, then what happens? Then the play space becomes very different. Now, yes, it's a deeply philosophical question for you, right, of inclusion. But if you're also trying to make an argument to the colonial state that as the Indian National Congress, you represent the majority, and you've got somebody saying, you don't represent me, It poses an absolute

0: deeply critical problem of political representation. This is Ambedkar's genius, it seems to me, constantly. And it's a genius because it is not merely tactical. It's not utilitarian. It comes, it seems to me, from the place of such a deep understanding of the exclusion that the untouchable has historically faced in Indian society. It comes from such a deep place of understanding the mind of the upper caste Hindu. Therein lies the brilliance.
1: In 1936, the same year Annihilation of Caste was published, Ambedkar started his first political party. He continued speaking at rallies and conferences, became a minister of labor in the Viceroy's Executive Council, and even wrote about the future constitution. So when he ignored yet another Gandhi-led civil disobedience campaign, it was more than a snub. He said, quote, "I do not want to escape subjugation by the British, only to fall victim to complete domination by the Hindus." Yet his relationship to Gandhi was complex. His involvement in constitutional affairs occurred only because of Gandhi. It was Gandhi who helped recruit Ambedkar, who was then elected to the Constituent Assembly that would write the country's constitution. Ambedkar was appointed chairman of the drafting committee. That meant Ambedkar, the Dalit, whose people throughout history had no right to education, would be a key architect of the country's future.
2: So, I mean, if your question is, you know, what is Ambedkar's imprimatur on the Indian constitution? I mean, in a sense, all of it is the way it is thanks to him. But in a sense, perhaps, you know, his signature in some sense is indiscernible because there are so many others who also are playing a role in its making.
0: Ambedkar is both using a structure and pushing it to its limits. He does this with the constitution. Third draft of the constitution discussion, he says, if this cannot be a document that actually produces social democracy, I'm happy to burn it. How do you have a figure, right, who is actually tasked in some sense with, you know, he is the chairman of the drafting committee of the constitution. How do you have that very same person arguing that if this document cannot do justice to this social question, if it cannot actually produce substantive equality, how do you have that same person saying, I'm happy to burn down this document? So that betwixt and between, inside, outside space that Ambedkar plays, that is the particular position of the radical Dalit imagination, the radical Dalit political imagination that I think he puts in place throughout his life.
1: The Constitution would later outlaw all forms of discrimination, abolish untouchability, and guarantee the right to freedom of religion. It also included a system of affirmative action for Dalits and India's indigenous peoples, the Adivasis. But even though Ambedkar believed in the constitutional process, he was also skeptical of it. He knew that even the most brilliantly constructed document wasn't a magic bullet, and that injustice against Dalits would continue.
3: In politics, we will be recognizing the principle of one man, one vote, and one vote, one value. In our social and economic life, we shall, by reason of our social and economic structure, continue to deny the principle of one man, one value. How long shall we continue to live this life of contradictions? How long shall we continue to deny equality in our social and economic life? If we continue to deny it for long, we will do so only by putting our political democracy in peril. We must remove this contradiction at the earliest possible moment, or else those who suffer from inequality will blow up the structure of political democracy which this assembly has so laboriously built up. B.R. Ambedkar, speech to the Constituent Assembly, November 25th, 1949.
1: The new India was initially not kind to Ambedkar. As the Minister of Law and Justice in the country's

0: first cabinet, he tried to pass a Hindu code bill that would have guaranteed women's right to divorce and property, but it failed. He felt sidelined by India's first prime minister, Jawaharlal Nehru. Ambedkar's expertise in economics, planning, and federalism were ignored. Disillusioned, he resigned from government only to lose in the country's first general elections. In 1952, he was appointed to Parliament's upper house, but by then was seriously ill with diabetes. Fighting time itself, he returned to his earlier pledge to not die a Hindu. His conversion to Buddhism, along with hundreds of thousands of his followers, was his final radical act.
1: We need to satisfy spiritual hunger. Let's think for a good alternative, a better alternative. And that's when he explores, when he said that, he really spent 20 years thinking about it, closely reading, observing, and almost every other religion approached to him to get converted. And, you know, of course, we know that he went to Buddha, and he said he's doing a big favor by going to Buddha on India. Because he said, if I become Christian, then he's totally going to change the equation, because, you know, he has 19% of India's population with him. If they convert Christian, then it's going to be a problem. Same with if he turns to Muslim, Islam, and he says these two religions are not native to India, although he finds great values in them and he resonates with their universal message of brotherhood and equality that it promises. But then he says, I'm going back to the Indian roots, which is the Buddha. And of course, Buddha, that's just he said as a political statement, but Buddha was someone who remained with him early on in his life, since he matriculated. So that are the kind of, long engagement of looking at his own existential self while reflecting on the mirrors of Hindu society.
2: He wants one of the big faiths. He doesn't want one of the smaller faiths. He wants a religion that has prestige and history, the kind of weight, of one of the great religious and philosophical traditions of the world.
3: He writes a history of the untouchables in 48. That's where he makes the argument that the Dalits were broken men. He uses the term broken men, which is the term for Dalit, right? Broken, ground down, crushed, and so forth. And he says that these were once erstwhile Buddhists. They refused to give up on their Buddhism. They became these remainder subjects, if you will. They were pushed to the edges of village orders. They suffered various practices of spatial and social segregation. And they ended up being these subjects who remind us of the possibilities of Buddhism on the subcontinent. So Ambedkar really goes big, if you will. He goes large. He expands historical time, right, to include Buddhism, and says that we actually see a religious conflict. We see a grand conflict between what he calls Buddhism and Brahmanism. Brahmanism won. Buddhism was defeated. The Dalit is the defeated Buddhist. She stands to us as a kind of reminder of what was possible with an ethical, egalitarian Buddhist order. Thieves, mendicants, women, they were all part of the Sangha. And that for him is the model of fraternity, the great force that Ambedkar places on that term fraternity, remaking social life. Buddhism was the original form of fraternity, the Buddhist Sangha.
2: And incidentally, he, at that conversion ceremony, in Nagpur in October 1956, there's this kind of mass conversion, which is something that has never been seen in the history of world Buddhism. But he also made people take these vows, and at least half the vows are about how they are going to reject Hindu practices. And only half the vows are about the new Buddhist practices that they will embrace. So it's an equal kind of exercise of saying no to that and yes to this, right? And he spells it out in this kind of litany that he creates. So it's a massive intellectual, political, spiritual exercise that he has undertaken. I mean, it's

0: ambition is kind of astounding if you really think about it. And it's amazing that he manages to achieve it, in a sense, just before he dies.
1: Dr. B.R. Ambedkar died on December 6, 1956. He was 65 years old. Today, India is a country cracking along all kinds of religious, class, caste, and ethnic fault lines. Narendra Modi and his government embrace Hindu nationalism and a conception of India as a Hindu state, the Hindu Rashtra. Ambedkar's fears for minorities in a Hindu Raj now seem prophetic.
2: What would Ambedkar say about today's India?
3: I think he would be disappointed. On the other hand, compared to 1947, the Dalits, as the untouchables are now called, the Dalits are articulate, organized, they speak for themselves. They don't need upper caste reformers like Gandhi to speak for them. They speak for themselves. They are prominent in politics, in public life, in entrepreneurship. So he would have been pleased with some of the progress they made through their own struggles. But he would regard their journey as unfinished and with a long way to go.
0: I cannot imagine how somebody as committed to justice, to the idea of representation, to the idea of democracy, to the idea of equality, to the idea of rights, to affirmative action, you know, how somebody like that would accept a majoritarian definition, a religious nationalist definition, an attempt to overthrow the constitution, all of these things which are now sought to be pushed as the new India. I mean, I can't imagine that, you know, he would find this acceptable. Because in this India, Muslims and Dalits will be worse off than ever. I mean, they don't have a prayer in the Hindu Rashtra.
4: He would be deeply disappointed. He would be restless. He would be like, you know, let's take India to the United Nations and let's hold it accountable for what it has done to its own people. It would have paid a lot of attention to the poor people in this country, the Dalits, the Adivasis, backward classes, the Muslims, the other religious minorities. He would have offered a certain leadership, but looking at this, he would be really disappointed. And first of all, he would scold all of us. Like, how did this happen? How did you let a right-wing Brahminical government come into power? What went wrong? He would have said that I have worked all my life against such things and you let this happen. Is this how you want to remember me?
1: Despite a life of massive challenge, Ambedkar never lost hope. At a 1942 conference for Dalits, he spoke the following words. My final words of advice to you is educate, agitate, organize. Have faith in yourself. With justice on our side, I do not see how we can lose our battle. The battle to me is a matter of joy. The battle is in the fullest sense spiritual. There is nothing material or social in it. For ours is a battle not for wealth or for power. It is a battle for freedom. It is a battle for reclamation of the human personality.

on Ideas. You've been listening to part two of The Idea of India from contributor Piyali Roy. Thanks to Ramachandra Guha of Kriya University, Anupama Rao of Barnard College at Columbia University, Ananya Vajpayee at New Delhi Center for the Study of Developing Societies, and to Suraj Yengdi, author of Caste Matters and co-editor of The Radical in Ambedkar, Critical Reflections. For links to their work, visit our website at cbc.ca/ideas. Readings

by Matthew Lazen Ryder. This episode was produced by Nahid Mustafa. Lisa Ayuso is the web producer for Ideas. Technical production, Danielle Duval. Nikola Lukšić is the senior producer. The executive producer of Ideas is Greg Kelly, and I'm Nala Ayed.

program, I really think that for her, she would view the Imagination Library and her legacy as a privilege. Like, I really think that, like, for her, it was a privilege to have the capacity and the resources to do this, to create this program that has touched the lives of millions of children around the world, not just in the US, not just in Canada, but in

0: For us to sort of create this collaborative team, they also understand how important our ocean is and our kelp and everything, and even these organisms. So sort of seeing their perspective of seeing these stars crawl out was amazing. This is such a long process, but it was so worth it.
1: You said, you know, like, I think you were drawing the analogy of a parent sending your kids off to school, right? So if you're the parent, your kids have gone off to school, how are they doing? Do you have any

Visit any home where a teenager lived in the latter half of the last century, and you might find them. In the basement, probably. Along with a cardboard box of VHS tapes, next to a pile of Mad magazines, or plastered on an old guitar case, there will be a very distinctive set of stickers.

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This is The World. I'm Carolyn Beeler. We are dangerously close to crossing a moral red line, according to UN Secretary General Antonio Guterres. That line, AI-powered weapon systems targeting and killing people without human oversight. The UN chief made that statement yesterday. It followed

A report by the New York Times on Monday about three Ukrainians killed in July by what Kyiv says was a Russian self-targeting drone. Ukrainian officials claim the drone was looking to strike a nearby propane tank. Michael Horowitz used to work on emerging technologies at the Pentagon and is now a senior fellow at the Council on Foreign Relations.

0: 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There's no mall, amusement park. So what does a Jasper kid do? You climb mountains.
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0: make the order of thought.
1: People at one time would not allow the untouchables to travel by railway, you see, because of pollution, you see. But now they don't mind, because the railways won't make any separate arrangement. But because they travel together in the train, it doesn't follow, you see, that their life in the villages vis-a-vis the Hindus has in any sense changed, you see. Whenever the Hindu and the untouchable alight at a railway train, you see, they assume their old robes.
2: Those roles emerge out of the Hindu social order, which is virtually unique in the world in how it's set up a rigid social hierarchy of haves, have-somes, and have-nots. A caste is essentially a community defined mostly by occupation. There are thousands of castes that exist across much of South Asia and in the Hindu diaspora. And they're linked together and ranked according to rules around ideas of purity and pollution. Brahmins, the priests, are at the top, followed by the Kshatriyas, warriors, then the Vaishyas or merchants. Then at the very bottom are the Shudras, the lower caste laborers. But outside of this hierarchy are Dalit communities, or untouchables as they were once called. At one time, a higher caste person could not touch a Dalit, in case they were ritually polluted. To be born a Dalit, and you are born into it, is to be condemned to whatever stigmatized and degraded labor is associated with your caste. Cleaning latrines, scavenging, or working with animal carcasses. But the caste system is much more than a mere division of labor. It determines where you are born, whom you marry, how you live, where you die, and how you are remembered.
3: In traditional Indian society, even at the time that Ambedkar was growing up, you know, you had all these other rules that followed from the idea of untouchability. So you couldn't eat together. There was no commensality. You know, you couldn't marry across caste. So there was strict endogamy. In some communities, even the shadow of an untouchable shouldn't fall upon you. So they were literally not allowed to walk on the same roads as other communities and other castes. In some places in the south, women of untouchable communities were not allowed to be fully clothed. They had to be bare-breasted. These kinds of behaviors, these kinds of rituals, and these kinds of symbols of exclusion and othering are extremely scarring, not only for those who are the victims, but for the entire society.
2: The humiliation Ambedkar faced being a Dalit, in his case as a member of the Mahar caste, began in childhood. He would face it again once he returned from the West. In his book, Waiting for a Visa, he writes about the time his father was working in another town and Ambedkar and his siblings arrived by train to visit him.
4: As is usual among the Hindus, the station master asked us who we were. Without a moment's thought, I blurted out that we were Mahars. He was stunned. His face underwent a sudden change. We could see that he was overpowered by a strange feeling of repulsion. As soon as he heard my reply, he went away to his room, and we stood where we were. 15 to 20 minutes elapsed. The sun was almost setting. Our father had not turned up, nor had he sent his servant, and now the station master had also left us. We were quite bewildered, and the joy and happiness which we had felt at the beginning of the journey gave way to a feeling of extreme sadness. After half an hour, the station master returned and asked us what we proposed to do. We said that if we could get a bullock cart on hire, we could go to Koregaon, and if it was not very far, we would like to start straight away. But my reply to the station master, that we were Mahars, had gone round among the cartmen, and not one of them was prepared to suffer being polluted and to demean himself carrying passengers of the untouchable classes. We were prepared to pay double the fare, but we found that money did not work.
5: No doubt, whatever he did in his life that came from his experiences

0: was a progeny of those great people, of those Mahars of Western Maharashtra, who had a rich legacy of this world. He came from the richness of those people whose life was condemned to shame as well as condemned to pain. So he is not an individual only. He is having an inventory of his past, and he's nostalgic about his ancestors. He's nostalgic about his people, and that's why he gets so emotional about when it comes to the cause of Dalits. So his fraternity is the fraternity of Dalits.
1: These experiences fueled Ambedkar's work. He took up nonviolent civil disobedience, Satyagraha, which was made famous by Mahatma Gandhi, even though Ambedkar was never willing to call him Mahatma or great soul.
2: As a politician, he was never a Mahatma, and I refuse to call him Mahatma. You see, I've never in my life called him Mahatma. He doesn't deserve that title, not even from the point of view of his morality.
3: He tried Gandhian methods of satyagraha, right? And he led these so-called tank and temple entry movements, right? Where he would use the methods of boycott, of civil disobedience, of nonviolent protest. And he would lead large numbers of untouchables. And he would say, we're going to try to enter into upper caste temples where untouchables are not allowed to enter. We're going to go and en masse, we're going to try and drink water from public tanks and wells, which really should be open to people of all castes, but which upper castes control, right? We're going to walk on these roads. We're going to enter into these precincts. We're going to use these public resources and these common goods because these are civic issues. These are not religious issues. And he was repeatedly, he created a kind of sensation in politics locally in this way, but he was also repeatedly thwarted, right? And then he entered into this series of legal disputes with those who controlled these tanks and temples and roads and wells and these various other disputed sites that he was trying to, in a sense, breach and make accessible to untouchables. And he began to lose these court cases because upper caste interests would simply claim that these were private property. Why should civil disobedience not work for untouchables? If it's working for Indians vis-a-vis the British, why should it not work for untouchables versus caste Hindus? But it doesn't work out that way. I mean, it's not easy to challenge this kind of social power. It's actually harder to challenge forms of social power than it is to challenge forms of political power. This is the big lesson of modern India, right? When you are able to overthrow empire, but you're not able to overthrow the caste system. Think about that.
1: Ambedkar took the idea of fraternity to heart. He believed that Indian society needed the sense of fraternity to overcome its tragic history of caste. His ethos came not from the French Revolution, but from the teachings of the Buddha, who he said gave the highest place to fraternity as the only real safeguard against the denial of liberty and equality.
0: The opposite of untouchability is fraternity. And so if you have to form a society without untouchability, you need a society based on fraternity. And fraternity is just not merely a concept of the coexistence on mutual respect, but it is also a deeply spiritually informed energy. He derives that from his teacher, Buddha, because for Buddha, Maitri, friendship, is something that is more valuable than any political work one could do. If I'm friends with Piali, I can go 100 miles with her than being a person who is not a friend, but a stranger.

0: in this cause. The importance of friendship is very, very central to how we imagine. And, you know, friendship is such a beautiful concept. It doesn't have gender. It doesn't have sexuality. It doesn't have boundary. It doesn't have age. It doesn't have any of the artificial divides that we have created. It actually connects us on a human-to-human basis. So fraternity is something that Ambedkar is constantly wrestling with. And this is just not a political praxis for him, but it's also deeply philosophical and religious question.
1: Ambedkar may have found failure in the Gandhian method of satyagraha, but understood that he had to bring his cause to the attention of the most important political figure in India. Gandhi was against untouchability, but saw the caste system as a well-intentioned form of consensual social contract, where each group made a distinct contribution. Ambedkar disagreed.
2: Hinduism cannot exist without caste. Gandhi, untouchability was an excrescence on the caste order. Varnashrama Dharma, the caste order, is a fully functioning, well-intentioned, well-oiled mechanism of social contact, consensual social contact between different groups, each of whom performs their own given tasks. What does Ambedkar say? Ambedkar says, these social tasks are conscripted, dictated, defined by caste order. A Dalit cannot become a Brahmin, does not have access to learning. The Dalit cannot even become a merchant, right? So Ambedkar begins to challenge this idea that caste can exist, or that caste can exist as a consensual model for thinking about society. So that's the challenge that Ambedkar is beginning to place on the notion of what caste is, because he says caste is related to Hinduism. Hinduism is not just a religion. It is actually then about the way in which social power operates.
3: Gandhi was more than 20 years older than Ambedkar. He entered public life earlier than Ambedkar. He achieved national prominence much before Ambedkar. He was an upper caste. He was an upper caste who sought to abolish untouchability. He was a guilt-ridden upper caste social reformer when it came to the question of caste. Ambedkar, on the other hand, was an emancipator of his own people, more direct, more radical in his attack on this obnoxious hierarchical system called caste. So in his life, he had an ambivalent, changing relationship towards Gandhi. Ambedkar felt that this cult of hero worship was also there on Gandhi. So, you know, he felt that Indians revered Gandhi too much. And he was, you know, the young, brilliant, self-made radical trying to show Gandhi his place.
4: I also say that the Hindus have not shown a change of heart in regard to our problem. And so long as they remain adamant, we would believe neither the Congress nor the Hindus. We believe in self-help and self-respect. We are not prepared to have faith in great leaders and Mahatmas. Let me be brutally frank about it. History tells us that Mahatmas, like fleeting phantoms, raised dust but raised no level. Why should the congressman oppose our movement and dub me a traitor? Gandhiji, I have no homeland.
1: Ambedkar's words are from a 1931 transcript from a meeting between him and Gandhi.
0: That statement, Gandhiji, I have no homeland, is it hit me every time I hear it. It's just emotional because, wow, you know, it's a cry. Like, I have no home. Please listen to me. I really have nowhere to go. This was meant to be my ancestors' land. Now you have colonized, you have taken away from us, and now you have made us homeless. Ambedkar is coming from that understanding. And that moment of fleeting phantoms who have raised the dust is basically nipping the Mahatmaism in bud. And that's where Ambedkar's Gandhiji, I have no homeland, becomes important, because Dalits are the

homeless citizens of India. So in actual sense, also, Dalits don't have land. Dalits don't have any place to call their own. Now, if you don't have anything that you call on your own, that you can call that belongs to you, how can you claim you belong to that place? There is no land, there is no house, there is no job. You don't even own your own self there, because you are enslaved.

0: as I met Mr. Gandhi in the capacity of an opponent, I have a feeling that I know him better than most other people, because he had opened his real fangs to me, you see, and I could see the inside of the man.
1: The two would confront each other in 1932. Ambedkar wanted separate political representation for Dalits. Gandhi called for a unified Hindu electorate. When the British sided with Ambedkar, Gandhi responded with a proclamation to fast unto death. Ambedkar relented.
0: But I saw him in his human capacity, the bare man in him. And so I say that I understand him better, you see, than most of the people who have associated themselves with him.
2: 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You can also stream us or get our podcast on the CBC Listen app. I'm Nala Ayed. B.R. Ambedkar devoted his life to one cause, to create a space for the Dalit caste, the so-called untouchables, in a free India. An India that was built on the ideas of equality, freedom, and fraternity. As time passed and he saw that the issues of emancipation and equality for Dalits were being ignored, Ambedkar became increasingly disillusioned with Hinduism altogether. In 1935, he declared he would not die a Hindu. In his book entitled Annihilation of Caste, Ambedkar saw Hindu scriptures as the bedrock of the caste system, and so called for Hindus to rid themselves of them. It was a shocking gesture that still reverberates today. Contributor Piali Roy brings us the second of a two-part series we're calling The Idea of India.
3: I will not die as a Hindu is not just mean to say I'm converting to religion or I'm just opposing religion, but also it means I'm going to correct the history. I'm going to now rewrite the new history for coming generations. And I will make sure that I will try to reform the society. And I think those are the broader messages he gives by that, by just disowning the Hindu. And of course, it's a big critique of the Brahminism that he's very much centralizing his thesis upon. Hindu is a rotten house. These people are not going to give us rights. We try to agitate. We try to do first Satyagraha, by the way, 1927. He led a Satyagraha for the basic right of water. Can you imagine? Like people fighting for access to water. Even today, we are agitating. Dalits are agitating to access to water, basic survival. Even that is controlled by people who don't want to give water. So Ambedkar, when he observed these people, he tried to convince, he tried to make peace. He was pissed with the Congress, who was not doing enough. He was frustrated by the Hindus who just were offering a lip service. And in all of that, Ambedkar was just not sure, even if he's fighting for entry into temples, his people are not given rights to temples. And he goes like, well, why the hell then we need to go into these temples if they're beating us up? Let's not just go. And why do we need to be Hindu?
4: There can be a better or a worse Hindu, but a good Hindu there cannot be. This is so not because there is anything wrong with his personal character. In fact, what is wrong is the entire basis of his relationship to his fellows. The best of men cannot be moral if the basis of relationship between them and their fellows is fundamentally a wrong relationship. To a slave, his master may be better or worse, but there cannot be a good master. A good man cannot be a master, and a master cannot be a good man. B.R. Ambedkar, Annihilation of Caste, 1936.
5: What Ambedkar is fundamentally pressing for is a form of sociality, of social exchange, which to him is absolutely lacking in caste society. And you'll remember that in the Annihilation of Caste,

0: the denouement, if you will, of that text is to make an argument that Hinduism does not exist, has no legibility, if you will, without caste. So the annihilation of caste is talking about the relationship between caste and Hinduism as inextricable. Hinduism cannot exist without caste. That's another great innovation in the annihilation of caste. Hinduism is not about religion. It's not about spirituality. He calls it a religion that is fundamentally lacking morality and ethics. And it's from there, it seems to me, that Ambedkar makes that kind of argument that without breaking caste, which then means abolishing, annihilating Hinduism, we will not actually have social democracy. We will not actually have people who can practice or engage in practices of self-regard, who can actually, in some sense, very simply put, become all that they can be, right? This goes against almost every other thinker of the time who wants to suggest that Hinduism can be reformed, Pache Gandhi, and that Hinduism can continue to exist as a structure of guiding ethics, of spirituality, of a kind of religious life, you know, remade for modern times and so forth. And Ambedkar says, absolutely not. Hinduism is not just religious, it structures social political power. It is a structure of dominance. That beautiful phrase in the annihilation of caste, right? That caste is a graded, it's a form of graded inequality, an ascending scale of reverence, a descending scale of contempt. So what caste does, and the reason why caste has to be broken, is because every caste in the caste system becomes implicated in the maintenance of caste. And I think by this point in time, Ambedkar is willing to push the envelope in precisely those ways. And here he is saying, I see no way out.
1: I've criticized the Hindus. I've questioned the authority of the Mahatma whom they revere. They hate me. To them, I am a snake in their garden.
0: When Ambedkar is thinking through the question of conversion and so on, Gandhi makes an argument about, you know, religion as not being something that can be brokered. Can you really play with religion? What Ambedkar is doing is throwing a challenge. Right? But what's the challenge that Ambedkar also puts forward? He says, is there Hinduism without the untouchable? But he asks that question in two ways, right? It's the conceptual question. Can Hinduism exist without untouchability? But there's also the political question. If you don't have Hindus together with a Hindu majority, if you don't have the numbers, then what right do upper caste Hindu elites have to lay claim that they constitute or that they speak for a majority, right? And this is what he does with a separate electorate. Muslims have got a separate electorate. We've got other communities that have separate electorates. And he says, if we've got the fracturing of something that we think is unified, and if I refuse to play, if I withdraw consent, is there a Hindu majority? In terms of numbers, right? It's like saying, you know, if you believe that Hindus constitute a majority of different castes, 20%, 18% of that community withdraws, refuses to identify as Hindu, then what happens? Then the play space becomes very different. Now, yes, it's a deeply philosophical question for you, right, of inclusion. But if you're also trying to make an argument to the colonial state that as the Indian National Congress, you represent the majority, and you've got somebody saying, you don't, you don't represent me, it poses an absolutely critical problem of political representation. This is Ambedkar's genius, it seems to me, constantly. And it's a genius because it is not merely tactical. It's not utilitarian. It comes, it seems to me, from the place of such a deep understanding of the exclusion that the untouchable has historically faced in Indian society. It comes from such a deep place of

0: understanding the mind of the upper caste Hindu. Therein lies the brilliance.
1: In 1936, the same year Annihilation of Caste was published, Ambedkar started his first political party. He continued speaking at rallies and conferences, became a minister of labor in the Viceroy's Executive Council, and even wrote about the future constitution. So when he ignored yet another Gandhi-led civil disobedience campaign, it was more than a snub. He said, quote, "I do not want to escape subjugation by the British, only to fall victim to complete domination by the Hindus." Yet his relationship to Gandhi was complex. His involvement in constitutional affairs occurred only because of Gandhi. It was Gandhi who helped recruit Ambedkar, who was then elected to the Constituent Assembly that would write the country's constitution. Ambedkar was appointed chairman of the drafting committee. That meant Ambedkar, the Dalit, whose people throughout history had no right to education, would be a key architect of the country's future.
2: So, I mean, if your question is, you know, what is Ambedkar's imprimatur on the Indian constitution? I mean, in a sense, all of it is the way it is thanks to him. But in a sense, perhaps, you know, his signature in some sense is indiscernible because there are so many others who also are playing a role in its making.
0: Ambedkar is both using a structure and pushing it to its limits. He does this with the constitution. Third draft of the constitution discussion, he says if this cannot be a document that actually produces social democracy, I'm happy to burn it. How do you have a figure, right, who is actually tasked in some sense with, you know, he is the chairman of the drafting committee of the constitution. How do you have that very same person arguing that if this document cannot do justice to this social question, if it cannot actually produce substantive equality, how do you have that same person saying, I'm happy to burn down this document? So that betwixt and between, inside, outside space that Ambedkar plays, that is the particular position of the radical Dalit imagination, the radical Dalit political imagination that I think he puts in place throughout his life.
1: The Constitution would later outlaw all forms of discrimination, abolish untouchability, and guarantee the right to freedom of religion. It also included a system of affirmative action for Dalits and India's indigenous peoples, the Adivasis. But even though Ambedkar believed in the constitutional process, he was also skeptical of it. He knew that even the most brilliantly constructed document wasn't a magic bullet, and that injustice against Dalits would continue.
3: In politics, we will be recognizing the principle of one man, one vote, and one vote, one value. In our social and economic life, we shall, by reason of our social and economic structure, continue to deny the principle of one man, one value. How long shall we continue to live this life of contradictions? How long shall we continue to deny equality in our social and economic life? If we continue to deny it for long, we will do so only by putting our political democracy in peril. We must remove this contradiction at the earliest possible moment, or else those who suffer from inequality will blow up the structure of political democracy which this assembly has so laboriously built up. B.R. Ambedkar, speech to the Constituent Assembly, November 25th, 1949.
1: The new India was initially not kind to Ambedkar. As the Minister of Law and Justice in the country's first cabinet, he tried to pass a Hindu code bill that would have guaranteed women's right to divorce and property, but it failed. He felt sidelined by India's first prime minister, Jawaharlal Nehru. Ambedkar's expertise in economics, planning, and federalism were ignored. Disillusioned, he resigned from government only to lose in the country's first general elections. In 1952, he was appointed to Parliament's upper house, but by then,

0: was seriously ill with diabetes. Fighting time itself, he returned to his earlier pledge to not die a Hindu. His conversion to Buddhism, along with hundreds of thousands of his followers, was his final radical act.
1: We need to satisfy spiritual hunger. Let's think for a good alternative, a better alternative. And that's when he explores, when he said that, he really spent 20 years thinking about it, closely reading, observing, and almost every other religion approached to him to get converted. And, of course, we know that he went to Buddha, and he said he's doing a big favor by going to Buddha on India. Because he said, if I become Christian, then his goal is totally going to change the equation, because, he has 19% of India's population with him. If they convert Christian, then it's going to be a problem. Same with if he turns to Muslim, Islam, and he says these two religions are not native to India, although he finds great values in them, and he resonates with their universal message of brotherhood and equality that it promises. But then he says, I'm going back to the Indian roots, which is the Buddha. And of course, Buddha, that's just he said as a political statement, but Buddha was someone who remained with him early on in his life, since he matriculated. So that are the kind of, long engagement of looking at his own existential self while reflecting on the mirrors of Hindu society.
2: He wants one of the big faiths. He doesn't want one of the smaller faiths. He wants a religion that has prestige and history, the kind of weight, of one of the great religious and philosophical traditions of the world.
3: He writes a history of the untouchables in 48. That's where he makes the argument that the Dalits were broken men. He uses the term broken men, which is the term for Dalit, right? Broken, ground down, crushed, and so forth. And he says that these were once erstwhile Buddhists. They refused to give up on their Buddhism. They became these remainder subjects, if you will. They were pushed to the edges of village orders. They suffered various practices of spatial and social segregation. And they ended up being these subjects who remind us of the possibilities of Buddhism on the subcontinent. So Ambedkar really goes big, if you will. He goes large. He expands historical time, right, to include Buddhism, and says that we actually see a religious conflict. We see a grand conflict between what he calls Buddhism and Brahmanism. Brahmanism won. Buddhism was defeated. The Dalit is the defeated Buddhist. She stands to us as a kind of reminder of what was possible with an ethical, egalitarian Buddhist order. Thieves, mendicants, women, they were all part of the Sangha. Right? And that for him is the model of fraternity, the great force that Ambedkar places on that term fraternity, remaking social life. Buddhism was the original form of fraternity, the Buddhist Sangha.
2: And incidentally, he, at that conversion ceremony, in Nagpur in October 1956, there's this kind of mass conversion, which is something that has never been seen in the history of world Buddhism. But he also made people take these vows, and at least half the vows are about how they are going to reject Hindu practices. And only half the vows are about the new Buddhist practices that they will embrace. So it's an equal kind of exercise of saying no to that and yes to this, right? And he spells it out in this kind of litany that he creates. So it's a massive intellectual, political, spiritual exercise that he has undertaken. I mean, its ambition is kind of astounding if you really think about it. And it's amazing that he manages to achieve it, in a sense, just before he dies.
0: Dr. B.R. Ambedkar died on December 6th, 1956. He was 65 years old. Today, India is a country cracking along all kinds of religious

0: Across four continents and 13 countries, the world's most elite athletes will compete in intense, high-level events in the Diamond League. Watch Marco Arop, Femke Bol, Julian Alfred, Faith Kipyegon, and Karsten Warholm push their limits across 15 different events. 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
4: This is World Report. Good morning, I'm John Northcott. In northern Nepal, people stand near a flooded road after most of their village was destroyed. Their homes and vehicles now buried in mud after a massive glacier collapse and landslide. At least 270 people are dead. Hundreds more, including 24 Canadians, are missing along the Nepal-Tibet border. This man is the deputy director of a local teaching hospital in Nepal.
5: It's really overwhelming, as most of you might be knowing. Almost four districts, they have been cut off from the mainland. All the bridges have been washed away. And because of the high velocity of flooding, it's like a flash flood, so people could not protect themselves. And there are lots of casualties. The exact situation is yet to be known.
4: Rescue efforts in the Himalayan region have been hampered due to the severe flooding and difficult terrain. Police in northern France are securing the area around the Cannes railway station. It's where investigators say a driver deliberately rammed his car into a group of pedestrians late last night. One person is dead, 10 others injured, 7 of them critically. Local officials say the incident was not a terrorist attack. Instead, they believe it was the result of a local street fight that turned violent. The suspect is currently in custody and a police investigation is underway. The United States Trade Representative says it is not clear when negotiations with Canada will resume after collapsing last weekend. In a Canadian exclusive, Jameson Greer also denied that his team added last-minute conditions to the deal, pushing back against Prime Minister Mark Carney's account of why talks fell apart. Catherine Tunney reports.
6: I would say we don't have open channels right now.
7: Hope for a quick resolution dashed. The U.S. Trade Representative Jameson Greer says it's unclear when his country and Canada will return to the negotiating table. A concern as the two countries barrel deeper into a trade war.
6: If there's further retaliation from the Canadian side, you know, we of course, we're not going to just sit down and take that. You know, our view is don't retaliate. But I know that, you know, I know how people are feeling in Canada.
7: Prime Minister Mark Carney has said last-minute changes from the U.S. scuttled the deal, calling the proposals unfair.

0: You just mentioned how Kuzma 1.0 sucked.
1: It's the official policy term, sucked.
0: Tell me more about why you think what happened in 2018 was a mistake and why it has hamstringed our ability to regulate American tech companies here in Canada.
1: Well, it's kind of the downward trend of tech optimism when that agreement was being signed. So some people,

0: This is CBC News. Good morning, it's 5:30. I'm Rowan Kennedy with your CBC News from Montreal. Premier Christine Fréchette is planning to visit Lieutenant Governor's office later this morning, triggering a 39-day election campaign in Quebec. Quebecers will head to the polls in October, but all five political parties have been in election mode for some time now. Cathy Séné reports.
1: Fréchette. Christine
2: Fréchette and the CEQ are the best to protect Quebec's economy, says former Premier François Legault, even though his successor has tried to distance herself. Legault resigned in January because he knew under his leadership the party would lose the upcoming election. Fréchette believes this election campaign is about the trade war with the U.S.
3: I've been tested. I've worked into economic sectors for years. I've been Minister of Immigration, Minister of Economy, of Energy, and now Premier.
2: For the Quebec Conservative Party leader Éric Duhaime, it's about change.
4: We hope that this election will be about the bureaucratic model of Quebec.
2: Le Parti Québécois has been leading in the polls since 2023, and it promises a third referendum on Quebec independence, something polls show a majority of Quebecers are not interested in at this time. Cathy Séné, CBC News, Quebec City.
0: Many students across Quebec are returning to school today, but not at LaSalle College in Montreal. The private subsidized college filed for creditor protection earlier this week and announced classes were suspended. It owes the province $48 million, most of that in fines for exceeding quotas for the number of students enrolled in its English language programs. Vitoria Garcia Pinheiro is a fashion marketing student from Brazil.
5: It's my future in Quebec that is in jeopardy right now, so I'm trying not to think about it. I'm going day to day, but I'm very scared, honestly.
0: The college says it's now complying with the law and is asking the province to be flexible about the funds. The provincial higher education minister declined to comment on the case. In a Canadian exclusive, U.S. Trade Representative Jamieson Greer tells CBC News he disputes Canada's assertion that his team added last-minute conditions to the failed trade deal. Greer says it's not clear when negotiations with Canada will pick up after they collapsed last weekend. Catherine Tunney reports.
6: I would say we don't have open channels right now.
7: Hope for a quick resolution dashed. The U.S. Trade Representative Jamieson

0: Justin Greer says it's unclear when his country and Canada will return to the negotiating table.
1: If there's further retaliation from the Canadian side, you know, we, of course, we're not going to just sit down and take that.
0: Prime Minister Mark Carney has said last-minute changes from the U.S. scuttled the deal, calling the proposals unfair. In an exclusive interview with CBC's Rosemary Barton, Greer pushed back.
1: They had some additional views. They had some additional requests. They had some additional things.

0: sue trade agreements with other countries, or would have undermined French language protections. Neither government has released the text of the draft agreement. Catherine Tunney, CBC News, Washington.
1: Meanwhile, new tariff threat to deepen Canadian alcohol. New tariffs threaten to keep Canadian alcohol out of the U.S., and distillers are warning the tax is too steep to absorb. Peter Cowan has that side of the story.
2: Vodka is poured into bottles shaped like skulls on an assembly line in St. John's. Crystal Head Vodka is distilled and bottled in Canada, but the U.S. is its biggest market. Managing partner Jonathan Hemme says new U.S. tariffs put almost half of his sales at risk.
3: When they're hitting like 50%, it basically puts you out of business in that market.
2: A 50% tax on Canadian alcohol was one of the many new tariffs introduced by the United States on Saturday when it couldn't reach a trade deal with Canada. Spirits Canada, which represents distillers, says about half of all liquor produced in Canada is drunk by Americans. These tariffs put thousands of jobs at risk.
4: A 50% tax would pretty much take us out of the game.
2: For Steve Ciccolini at Iceberg Vodka, it's the same problem. He says the U.S. market loves the taste of a liquor made with real melted iceberg water, but not at any price. Both vodka companies say sales at home went up after many provinces removed American booze from store shelves, but what they really want is a deal that would end the punishing tariffs. Peter Cowan, CBC News, St. John's.
1: And now in Nepal. A Nepal military helicopter aids in the rescue of a survivor from a flood-affected zone. Search and rescue efforts continuing today following catastrophic flooding that washed away homes and hundreds of people on the Nepal-Tibet border early Wednesday morning. An estimated 1,300 people are confirmed missing, with 800 deemed foreigners. 24 Canadians are among the missing. In France, a car drove into a crowd of people last night, killing one person, injuring 10 others. The incident occurred near Normandy. Police say a man rammed his car into the crowd near a train station after a fight in the area. Injuries vary from serious to slightly hurt, and the driver fled but was later arrested. Authorities investigating those circumstances. And a former Marineland beluga whale has died in Chicago's Shedd Aquarium. The facility did not give a cause of death, a spokesperson only saying the animal had been dehydrated and was eating less. 23-year-old female was one of 8 whales recently shipped to Chicago from Marineland in Ontario. And finally, they're unassuming sensory toys taking the world by a storm, but the so-called squishies or squishy dumplings, popular with children and young adults, have health and safety authorities on alert. Talia Sarv explains.
5: 3, 2, 1.
6: Squeals of surprise. Soft, palm-sized toys are being filmed, unboxed, squeezed, then shared online. This is Squishy Mania. But high demand for the brand name products has prompted an influx of cheaper and potentially hazardous fakes to hit the market. A UK study also found unsafe levels of toxic carcinogen benzene in some. But product safety group Consumer Reports says it's not just about counterfeits.
7: We're actually seeing incidents of products that are purchased directly from retail.
6: Health Canada is reviewing more than 30 reports from the last 4 months regarding harsh odours, skin irritation and headaches from various squishies. But the federal body says it has not confirmed there is specific risk. Amazon Canada has removed some off-brand dumpling-shaped versions. Talia Sarv, CBC News, Toronto.
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8: Thank you, Rowan Kennedy from the CBC Montreal Newsroom. Good morning. I'm Sean Henry. This is Daybreak on CBC Radio 1, the CBC News app. CBC Listen, it is Thursday, August 27th. It's nice out there. 19 degrees, cloudy skies, 15 and partly cloudy in Quebec City. Sherbrooke, I forgot to take the temperature for Sherbrooke, but it's probably nice and warm out there. The headline today, though, increasing cloudiness for several parts of our coverage area. There's showers and the risk of a thunderstorm, so just be aware of that. We've got Rowan Kennedy here. We've got Lita Poulsen. We've got Jay Turnbull. And we've got John Northcott with us this morning. John, good morning. It's been a while.
9: It has been a while, Sean. I know you had some time off. I had some time off. And in between all that, we were like two ships passing in the night.
8: So, and here we are again.
9: And everybody else. Yes, back at it again. The sure sign that summer's coming to an end.
8: Yeah, I know. What's happening on World Report this morning?
9: Well, a lot going on, especially when it comes to the situation in Nepal that we're keeping a close eye on. Yeah. 24 four Canadians still missing there. And sadly, the death toll continues to rise. The latest now is 270 plus under very difficult search conditions, because the same floods that created

0: the situation is now hampering any kind of search or rescue effort. So we'll have the latest on that. Also, the latest when it comes to the trade talks, Jameson Greer, the American negotiator, there is a sort of, it's the Canadian exclusive in the interview done with CBC. However, still a lot of questions around who said what, when, and how that contributed to the breakdown of those talks late last week. So we'll have that. And separate but not unrelated, we talk about the liquor tariffs. Of course, the Americans are tariffing our alcohol going across the border. And we'll check in with the Crystal Skull Vodka people. Of course, Dan Aykroyd owning a portion of that company. And they're one of their executives saying, look, you know, our margins are not that great. And if you put 50% tax on that or tariff on that, then there goes our profit margins. We'll have that for you as well.
1: Okay. Thank you.
0: Thanks, guys. Cheers.
1: John Northcott hosting World Report this morning. That's coming up in about 20 minutes. Lita, let's head to you and the morning commute. How are things looking?
2: You know what? It's boring. And boring
1: is good.
2: It's good. So, yes.
1: But we do need a little action for Lita this morning. Otherwise, you know, why are you here?
2: Well, there's a little action. I mean, there will be.
3: She can bring us good news, Sean.
1: The good news fairy.
2: I think maybe sunglasses if you're heading around the Gaspé Coast and it's just gorgeous this morning. Some foggy patches. North Shore of Quebec City, as far as Montreal goes, is busy on the Metropolitan. Mm-hmm. So, and that is such a standard slowdown, and we're back to actually regular traffic jams on the Metropolitan. It's been like that since the start, since Monday. So I anticipate that we will have issues this morning along the Met in different areas. And of course, the reminder is the big closures coming this weekend.
1: Closures. Plural.
2: Yes. So Champlain Bridge inbound. Just put that in the back here. Because you know what? Some people wake up on Saturday morning, they forget completely. They go into, you know, that weekend mode, which is I'll just go out there and get all my chores done in a regular pace. It's not going to be regular.
1: Also important, if you are one of the people who is headed to the Roses game on Saturday, and if you happen to drive and you live in the South Shore, you got to keep that in mind because you're going to be stuck in.
2: Park at a REM station.
1: Yeah, and then ride over.
2: You know, hop on the REM. Have someone give you lift to the REM. Mm-hmm. A lot of people are going to be using that this weekend. So again, you can expect it to be quite crowded on the REM from Brossard into the city. But now everything's working well. And it's calm and pretty out there.
1: Yes, it is. All right. Jay.
3: Yes. Speaking of Roses, we'll hear from one of the Roses players this morning. Plus, we'll hear from a couple of flag football players, some world champion flag football players will be in the studio here around 7:50. A lot of soccer today, actually, on the docket, and some baseball, of course, maybe a bit of tennis as well, because the U.S. Open, we're the mixed doubles champions, and we're getting set for singles coming up here pretty soon.
1: Right. Well, speaking of sports, I guess you can call politics a sport, right?
2: yes.
1: How many campaign signs have you seen up this morning?
3: Zero. I didn't see any. I didn't see any on the way in, but I mean, there's... Okay. I drove along the 116, not a lot of campaign signs there.
1: Exactly.
2: You?
1: Quite a few. Yesterday, I saw them putting them up for the different parties, and I chatted with some of the volunteers, and they smiles on their faces, excited. So it is that time. And, you know, I saw some campaign posters in Mercier Hochelaga-Maisonneuve, where I live, in the Sherbrooke riding. We saw some posts there, Taillon in Longueuil, just to name a few. But you're waking up this morning, you're heading out the door, you are going to see quite a few campaign signs, because today is the day. And Premier Christine Fréchette will have one more cabinet meeting. Then she's off to see the lieutenant governor, who will dissolve the provincial legislature. And they're off. Five parties campaigning for your vote on October 5th or before, if you head to advance polls. We have reporters following the parties. Two will join us this morning. Sharon Yonan-Reynolds will be with the Parti Québécois for the campaign, and Mélissa François with the Quebec Liberal Party. And Douglas Galvin and I, will be on the FAST channel later today to kick off the campaign, and we'll see what Premier Christine Fréchette says. And then once the campaign starts, we'll be referring to her as the leader of the CAQ more often. And depending on what the situation is, of course, if when it's campaign mode, it'll be the leader of the CAQ. But of course, when if she's responding to something that's related to the government, will be Premier Christine Fréchette. So, we'll be making those distinctions and try to be as clear as possible as the campaign goes. And of course, we've got the other party leaders as well, who will be speaking to

0: throughout the campaign, and we'll be speaking to the candidates as well. We'll be talking about the issues. We're going to give you the rundown of our coverage here on Daybreak as the days go on. We're going to have columnists as well. It's going to be quite a busy campaign. And of course, we want to hear from you, 514-566-9066. We are going to do Voters' Voice again for this campaign. It'll be Chloe Rinaldi and I next week in Vaudreuil. So join us for that. And if you live out there and you see us, say hello or come talk to us and let us know what's on your mind this campaign. In non-election news, we'll talk about Meta on Daybreak, the settlement, and what this means for how your children engage with Facebook and Instagram. And you can join us for that conversation after the 6:30 news. And in non-election conversations on Quebec AM, a growing number of provinces doing away with time changers, or at least they're considering it. We'll find out why the trend is a headache for some religious groups. So that is coming up on Quebec AM. It is 5:44, sitting at 18 degrees in Montreal. It's 14 in Quebec City, 13 degrees in Sherbrooke. It is 11 degrees in Mont-Tremblant, 10 degrees in Gaspé. All right, let's talk numbers, number of candidates for the election campaign. So far, 48% of candidates are women. But once they're elected, how many stay in politics? Well, a new essay looks into that question. It's called L'exode politique des femmes, pourquoi quitte-t-elle l'Assemblée nationale? The essay's author is Alexandre Dumas, and he spoke with Let's Go's guest host, Sudha Krishnan. She first asked him what prompted this project.
1: In 2022, out of 35 members who chose not to run for another term, 22 were women, while there are still less women than men in the parliament. Moreover, usually there is only one or two members who choose not to run again after only one term. In 2022, there were 11, and 10 were women. So 10 out of 11. So we wonder, what can we do to retain women in parliament?
2: So my understanding, to get a sense of that conversation, you spoke to 21 former elected women for this study and from all political parties, my understanding, from Marie Malavoie, Christine Saint-Pierre, my understanding, a large cohort of women. What was the most common reason they shared when they decided to not run for re-election?
1: Well, a lot simply felt useless. They didn't know exactly what to expect from politics, but they expected to be able to work, to think for themselves, to speak for themselves. But then they come into parliament and they realize that they're not expected to think. They're asked to fill a seat so that the meeting has a quorum. They're asked to ask questions that were prepared for them. They're asked to vote bills that they're not expected to read. If anyone could do that. So they wonder, why should they be there? So that's why many of them decided to quit politics.
2: You spoke with former CAQ MNA turned conservative Claire Sanson, who compared the experience of being an elected woman as being part of an office plant. What are some specific examples of cases where women in office were underutilized?
1: Yeah, well, Claire Sanson is a good example because she was there really to work and she would study bills to ask questions, her own questions. But then she would be told, no, you don't do that. We have your questions. This is what you're going to ask. And she was told to not speak to journalists because it didn't like the answer she gave them. So that's an example, but there are many others, like Professor Claire Isabelle, who is a professor in education sciences in the University of Ottawa. So she has a lot of experience, a lot of knowledge in education, but when she gets elected, then they ask her to work on the Finances Commission, for which she has absolutely no qualification. So this makes us wonder, do we need qualified members, or would just anyone could do the same job?
2: I'm just wondering how elected men, the experience of elected men, because I'm just trying to be fair here. You know, you could have these ideals of wanting to get into politics. You know, you talk to your constituents and you feel you want to make a difference. And then once you get elected, you know, you may be asked to toe the party line or whatever. I'm just wondering how the experience of women may compare to the experience of men. Are they being told the same thing?
1: Of course, but there's a difference between men and women.

0: women who choose to run. And this is not exclusive in Quebec. This is the same in most parliaments in North America. Usually, men choose to run. They want a career in politics. They know what to expect. And they accept that maybe the first term or even the second, they won't do much. But they're hoping to climb the ladder. Often, women are recruited. Political parties work a lot in Quebec to get women to run for them. And women are told that they're needed. They need their skills, their knowledge, their expertise, which is why women don't accept being used as seat fillers, or it's harder than for men.
1: Talk to me about your shared findings with elected officials in terms of the reactions. What did you get? What kind of reactions did you get across the board?
0: Well, a lot of women are very satisfied about their experience in politics. I'm not saying that all women hated being members, but the ones who enjoyed being politicians, that feel that they had a good career, that they were useful, are the ones that were ministers or that they had an important role in the opposition. So they are the ones who feel their knowledge, their skills were useful. The ones who left and who think that their career was useless were those who were used as backbenchers, for example.
1: I'm just wondering, in your sense, what do you think is lost when these women leave politics?
0: Experience matters in politics. A member who's been in office for 12 years, for 20 years, can do a lot more than a member who's just been elected for the first time. The groundbreaking laws, the ones that really brought change for women, were adopted thanks to women who had a long career. In Quebec, for example, we remember Pauline Marois, who created the public child care centers, Louise Arel, who enacted pay equity for women. Well, they did so after being in office for more than 15 years, because when members are there for a long time, well, they know how it works. They have allies, they have a lot of more resources to work. So this is why it matters that women, just like men, are retained in politics.
1: But what would you say about the climate now before the years with Pauline Marois? Because now we have, we have reported on this, not just with women, but also with men considering leaving politics because of online harassment. And yeah, we have heard more from women leaving politics and the work-life balance. The time of Louise Arel and Pauline Marois, they have done a lot for women in politics and paved the way in so many ways. It's a very different climate right now.
0: Yes, of course, because there are the members, the politicians, are under scrutiny a lot more than they were 20 years before. There is a lot of harassment online. There is a good thing about members in National Assembly, in Parliament, is that they have employees that they can use to manage social networks and online harassment, which women who are in politics, municipal, well, they don't have these resources. There were a lot of women who were elected in Quebec in 2022, and we can be proud of that, but we can't take it for granted. In the last general elections in Quebec, there was one party leader who said he could create an all-male cabinet if he judged that the most competent members were all men. So the woman's situation in politics may be good today, but we never know if we'll take a step backward.
1: What about women of color in politics? I mean, we are talking about provincial politics here, but, yeah, we can talk about Dominique Anglade, although, I mean, she left the party after a historic loss by the Liberals in 2022. But what about women of color?
0: It's a lot more difficult. Women are subject to online harassment more than women. And of course,
1: more than men.
0: Women of color. Yes. And of course, women of color are even more subject than white women. So there's not a lot of women of color right now in Quebec politics, but yes, of course, there's a lot of insults that they would get. I spoke to Rita

0: DeSantis, who left in 2018, and of course will be told to go back into our country.
1: Okay, so it's not just about having them in political office, but ensuring that they have the tools and the support and the climate they have to succeed. One final question: with an election call coming, what will you be watching for to understand, to get a better gauge of how this is playing out in the upcoming provincial election?
0: We need leaders who actually want to change, because in the end, the leader, the prime minister, the party leaders are the one who have all the tools, all the resources for enacting change. So it's a good thing that there are more and more women in politics. But if the leader are all men and they are surrounded by men, well, change will never come.
2: That was historian Alexandre Dumas. He's behind the study, The Exodus of Women from Politics. It's 5:54. Montreal R&B artist Samaya releasing a new album this week. From that album, here's a song, Mary.

0: That is Montreal artist Samaya with Mary.
1: It is 5:58. We're sitting at 19 degrees, cloudy skies in Montreal. It's 15 and partly cloudy in Quebec City, 13 partly cloudy in Sherbrooke. It's 10 degrees right now in Gaspé, 11 degrees right now in Mont-Tremblant. Lita Poulsen is here with the morning commute.
2: Beautiful look around everywhere from Gaspé right through to Gatineau. It's beautiful this morning. Nice ride if you're heading into the Montreal area on the 15, 13, but the Metropolitan very busy already in certain areas around Pinneuf, and then from Laurentian, it's slow right through the Decarie interchange.

0: Fine, this is Squishy Mania. But high demand for the brand name products has prompted an influx of cheaper and potentially hazardous fakes to hit the market.
1: It's cheap for a reason.
0: University of Toronto professor and chemist Miriam Diamond says it has amplified the risk of the unknown, with toy manufacturers not obligated to disclose ingredients.
1: There could be chemicals there that are fairly benign, but there could also be chemicals that are of concern.
0: Australia and the US are cracking down their borders to seize counterfeit toys amid growing safety concerns. Among them, cases of skin burns when the toy overheats and explodes. A UK study also found unsafe levels of toxic carcinogen benzene in some. But product safety group Consumer Reports says it's not just about counterfeits.
2: We're actually seeing incidents of products that are happening that are purchased directly from retail.
0: Health Canada is reviewing more than 30 reports from the last 4 months regarding harsh odours, skin irritation and headaches from various squishies. But the federal body says it has not confirmed there is specific risk. Amazon Canada has removed some off-brand dumpling-shaped versions. For now, experts advise to keep the toys away from hot areas and surfaces and inspect them regularly, monitoring for leaks. Talia Saab, CBC News, Toronto.
3: And that is the latest national and international news from World Report. 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I'm John Northcott. 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
4: Hi, my name's Erica. 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
5: It is 6:10. It is Thursday, August 27th. 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Hello to those watching on CBC Television. 19 degrees right now in Montreal. We've got some partly cloudy skies in Joliet. We've got 15 degrees right now. Granby, it is 17 degrees. Coming up this half hour, tariffs, trade wars, and thousands of jobs on the line. Up next, what's really at stake for Canada's auto industry. Then Neil Herland will get into business. Who said what? What country caused the talks to break down? He'll get into that part of the story. And Jay Turnbull will be here with sports to talk about how the Blue Jays are doing. Before we get to that, here's Lita with the morning commute.
6: Hanging out on Highway 30 over on the South Shore right now. Problem around Grande Allée. And also, if you're on the 40 in the eastbound direction in the St. Anne de Bellevue area, just watch out for an incident around Ancien Combattant.
5: Rowan Kennedy is here with news headlines.
7: Good morning, Sean. While waking up, you probably saw it, the posters on the street.
5: Saw them last night, too.
7: It is election day. We're expecting the election to be called later today. Premier Christian Fréchette expecting to meet with the lieutenant governor, host a final cabinet meeting. We'll be following that election call coming up, expected around 10:30 this morning. Mm-hmm. Obviously, it's a big day.
5: Yes.
7: A lot at stake this election cycle. We'll be watching the races, the close races. We'll have our reporters on the buses as well. It's a big day in provincial politics. We've also got another story. A protest being planned today at LaSalle College. Those students unhappy. Classes were supposed to start today, but the school canceled classes after filing creditor protection. It's currently owes the provincial government a lot of money, $48 million, and it's asking the government to come to the table, find some flexibility for those fines.
5: Right, and we heard from Éric Girard when he was here earlier this week, Monday, I believe it was, and he said, his thoughts are with the students, but with the institution itself, they knew what they were doing, and it's their fault, essentially, for lack of a better term.
7: The other schools follow the rules.
5: Yeah.
7: This school has to follow the rules as well.
5: Absolutely. And with regards to the election, you can also join Douglas Gelivan and I later today as the campaign kicks off. We will be on the Fast Channel breaking down where things stand and what we're watching for during this campaign. So there you go. Thank you. Weather-wise, let's get to that. Montreal, we're expecting increasing cloudiness today. Showers beginning this afternoon. There's also a risk of a thunderstorm today. Winds are going to pick up this morning at a high of 24 degrees. Humidex 31 for Joliette. Same thing, increasing cloudiness. A few showers beginning this afternoon. There's also a risk of a thunderstorm. You are seeing some fog this morning and a high of 25 degrees with the Humidex 30. 6:13, Canada's auto industry is facing more uncertainty as trade tensions with the U.S. continue. The U.S. is already imposing 25% tariffs on Canadian cars and auto parts. Earlier this week, U.S. President Donald Trump threatened to raise those tariffs to 50%. Greg Layson from LaSalle, Ontario, just outside of Windsor, we spoke to him. He is the digital and mobile editor for Automotive News.

0: News Canada, and I spoke to him during World Report. Greg Layson, good morning.
1: Good morning.
0: How seriously should the auto industry be taking Donald Trump's latest threat of 50% tariffs?
1: I'll put this in context. A lobbyist from Washington once told me, always take Donald Trump seriously, but don't always take him literally. So when Trump makes a sensational threat, it usually means he has a serious issue with the other party he's negotiating with, and he's setting that negotiating ask incredibly high to get a concession that he can consider a win. So should Canada take 50% tariff seriously? Absolutely. Do I think it actually takes effect at 50% and on January 1st? Probably not. And here's why. North America, the automotive industry needs two things, certainty and runway. And right now it has neither. The USMCA is in flux. This tariff threat is now in place. There's already 25% tariffs. And 4 months from now, the automotive industry can't just suddenly adjust to a 50% tariff. So take them seriously. Don't take them literally.
0: How are the 25% tariffs already in place affecting Canada's auto industry?
1: Well, there's been changes, no question, in the industry itself. GM cut a shift of Chevy HD truck production in Oshawa, moved that to Indiana. Honda moved a handful, about 30,000 units of Civic production from Ontario to Ohio. And Canadian automotive production declined by 5.5% last year, but there were some factories down for retooling, so it's not all tariffs. The bigger concern isn't necessarily losing the production Canada has today. The game has always been maintain that footprint. The problem is losing the investment Canada hasn't won yet. And what I'm talking about is an empty factory in Brampton, Ontario, and an empty factory in Ingersoll, Ontario, one owned by Stellantis, the other by GM. It's going to be very difficult to attract new product in those plants if automakers don't know what the long-term situation is with USMCA and if tariffs continue to be on again, off again, up and down.
0: Who ultimately pays for these tariffs? And could Canadians see an impact on vehicle prices?
1: Yeah, I mean, who pays? The answer right now depends, because Honda said this week it hasn't passed on a single dime of the costs on the consumers. But J.D. Power told me just yesterday that automakers are absorbing some of the costs through increased incentives, because moving the vehicles that are on lots at lower margins is better than stagnant sales and idle factories. That costs money. But automakers are also spreading the tariff costs around. So if you take one product from Canada that's tariffed entering America, but an automaker has 20 products in America, they spread that cost around across all of the vehicles. The same can be said with the reciprocal tariffs coming into Canada. And so what happens is often a very expensive vehicle gets a very large price increase, and a more moderately priced vehicle gets a moderate price increase, because the bottom of the consumer ladder can't afford a huge increase, but those at the top can. So it's being spread around.
0: We've already seen some companies shift production from Canada to the U.S., and Trump is pushing for more. Let's listen to this.
2: If you build in a factory in Michigan or someplace in our country and make your automobiles or trucks right here in America, you pay zero taxes, zero tariff. You pay zero, zero tariff.
0: So that is Trump at the end of last month at an auto plant in Michigan. Is it inevitable we'll see more production shift to the U.S.?
1: No, I don't think it's inevitable, but I'll tell you this. Donald Trump sure sounds a lot like Lana Payne and Unifor. The president always says, if you want to sell here, you must build here. That is the exact same philosophy that Unifor is working on. Do I think it's inevitable? No. I don't think a factory, you know, pulls up stakes and moves completely to the United States. You're talking about a supply chain for a minivan, for example, in Windsor, that has 30,000 parts. And there is no factory in America that builds minivans. But what I am talking about is that Stellantis plant in Brampton remaining empty or being sold, which is allegedly being considered if you listen to Unifor. That's the problem. Future investment.
0: You're talking about Unifor there, Greg. We are seeing different views from Canadian and U.S. auto unions. What role do they play in all of this?
1: They're in a tough spot. You know, they're protecting their members on both sides of the border. The UAW, United Auto Workers in the United States, wants more vehicles, more jobs built in the United States. They voted for Trump. They supported the tariffs because they thought it would reshore auto manufacturing from Canada to the United States. Unifor wants those jobs too. That's the weird thing about the North American auto industry. Mm-hmm. The companies and supply chains are integrated.

0: graded all the way from Oshawa to Mexico, but the workers and the governments are competing against each other for the production. The UAW isn't anti-Canada, it's pro-UAW, and the same can be said for Unifor. It isn't anti-American, it's pro-Unifor, and that's what unions are supposed to do. They're both in a tough spot put there by Donald Trump.
1: What can Ottawa do now to support Canada's auto sector and keep companies investing here?
0: They're in a tough spot too. As I mentioned, they're in competition. What the industry needs is that certainty and runway, and Ottawa can't completely provide that because Washington holds half of this bag. They're involved. They're a partner. They should be working together. But I think Ottawa has two jobs. It has to protect the production Canada already has and help Canadian plants with their next vehicle program. So the ones that are in operation right now, if there is a retool, what can we do to help? If there is an empty factory, what can we do to get the cost of doing business down in Canada, even with tariffs in place, whether they're long-term or temporary? That's what they have to start doing. You know, they've got to look at, can I offset some of the costs of investment that help ultimately offset some of the costs of tariffs? Mm-hmm. And can we keep negotiating with the United States, both parties in good faith, to get a deal and get a USMCA ironclad long-term?
1: Greg, before you go, you and I worked together in Windsor, and the auto industry is still a big employer in the city. What's the mood like these days?
0: It's up and down. You know, there was a bit of a celebratory mood when the Gordie Howe International Bridge opened. It meant easier crossings. It meant seamless transition of parts, fewer bottlenecks. So there was some joy there. But look, everyone is painting doom and gloom pictures. But I will say, in Windsor, they build a product that isn't built anywhere else. There are no other factories that can do the job immediately that they do in Windsor. So they're in a good place. But the tool and die industry is struggling because there are tariffs in that sector as well. Yeah. It's not great, but it's not dire.
1: Greg, thank you.
0: Anytime.
1: Greg Layson is the digital and mobile editor for Automotive News Canada. We reached him in LaSalle, Ontario, which is just outside Windsor. 620, here's Lita.
2: With a few problems that continue, the one over on the South Shore along the 30, just removing an incident just around Grande Allée, that should be out of the way shortly. It's just something you have to watch out for. There's not a lot of volume in that area. Also on the 40 in the eastbound direction, that's in Ende Bellevue, there is still a stop car. Oh, it's about to be towed though, so that's good news. And Metropolitan in the westbound direction, that's pretty heavy now. From Lacordaire through the DeCary Interchange, everyone's is up and on it.
1: Thank you, Lita. At 6:21, let's continue the trade conversation with Neil Herland in business. Good morning.
3: Good morning, Sean.
1: America's top negotiator challenging the Canadian narrative on why the tariff talks collapse. What's he saying?
3: Well, U.S. trade rep Jameson Greer spoke to CBC's chief political correspondent Rosemary Barton yesterday in his first one-on-one interview with a Canadian news outlet since the trade talks broke down last Friday. And unlike his boss, U.S. President Donald Trump, there was no antagonistic rhetoric towards Canada, no talk of renaming Lake Ontario Lake America. He presented a sober, calm explanation of what happened from his perspective. Here's a clip from the interview.
4: To me, there was an agreement. There was a way to get to it. You know, I don't know what ended up happening. You know, you read things in the press about premiers and different things like this and politics going on. I don't know. All I know is this was a great, Canada's had the best deal. We offered an even better deal.
5: Yeah.
4: It would have been a springboard for future progress for us. And now that's gone away.
3: So Greer disputes the Carney government's assertion that the U.S. made last-minute demands or tried to change the terms of the tentative deal that was reached last Tuesday. In fact, he says it was Canada that made additional requests. As for the possibility of returning to the negotiating table, Greer says he was not in contact with Dominic Leblanc, the Minister of Canada-U.S. Trade, as of yesterday. And finally, he pushed back on the suggestion that the issue of making French content easier to discover on American streaming sites in this country was a deal breaker.
1: All right, we'll be following all of that. In the meantime, Neil, we are getting word this morning of the first major layoff tied to the U.S. tariffs. A factory right here in Quebec laying off hundreds of workers. Where?
3: So the Rayonier Advanced Materials Plant, or RYAM factory in Témiscamingue, Quebec, is laying off 400 workers. The American owner of the plant is blaming the new tariffs imposed by the United States. This company

0: company makes pulp and cardboard. It also makes filters. The layoffs take effect September 15th. They'll keep some workers to maintain a wastewater treatment plant and a boiler, but 400 workers will be furloughed. This is devastating news for Temiskaming, which only has a population of 2,300 people, and it follows another wave of layoffs in the region at the same company 2 years ago. That decision resulted in 275 job losses, so a big blow to a small town in northwestern Quebec.
1: Thank you, Neil.
0: You're welcome, Sean.
1: Neil Herland with the business news. It is coming up on 6:24. Jay Turnbull here with sports. And Jay, let's start with baseball this morning at the Little League World Series. Canada were the underdogs Tuesday, but beat Korea. Things weren't going to be any easier yesterday.
2: No, I mean, the deeper you go in a tournament, right, the harder the competition gets. Of course, Canada was facing a very good team in Japan yesterday in Williamsport, Pennsylvania. The winner would move on to the quarterfinals. Canada come in with a lot of confidence, of course. They beat Korea 5-1. Neither team scored yesterday in their first at-bats. It opened up, though, in the second inning.
3: In the air. Well struck left field by Sotoyama. This will give Japan the lead. Yumi Torii.
2: That was part of a four-run second inning for Japan. Canada answered back, though, with a run in the fourth inning, two more in the fifth. And here we are in the final inning.
3: In the air to right field, Tensei Yazawa puts it away. Japan stays alive. Four straight elimination game wins for the team from Tokyo. They get Nicaragua tomorrow.
4: They live to play another day. Team Canada, hats off, my friends. Great showing.
2: Real good showing for Canada. Look, it's the deepest that Canada's ever gone to this tournament since 2017. So congrats to the boys from Vancouver. They'll fly home with a lifetime of memories for sure. Japan now facing Nicaragua. A 7-3 win for Japan. And importantly, Sean, 7-3, meaning Canada only got three runs and not four, which is a threshold for their coach buying them ice cream.
1: Oh,
2: so they don't
1: right.
2: get ice cream. I think he probably will anyway.
1: I
2: mean, they deserve it. They had a good
1: maybe
2: run.
1: Maybe an ice cream bar?
2: Yeah. Look, I'll give you one ice cream for the whole team. You have to share it.
1: One ice cream bar will break it up. I don't know.
2: I'm not sure how cheap this coach is.
1: I think he'll reward them anyway.
2: No, they did the country proud, so congrats to them. So that was the little guys.
1: The little guys. So let's talk about the big guys now. Major leagues. The Blue Jays were facing the red hot Kansas City Royals. Toronto's desperate for wins.
2: Yes, of course, because we are getting to the nitty gritty down to the final games here. I think there's 28 left or something like that. Not very many. And Toronto looking to get in the wild card position. So the Royals had won 9 straight games coming into this, including the first game of this series against the Jays. That game ended pretty abruptly. I played the clip yesterday. The Jays were rallying in the bottom of the ninth. Nathan Lucas had just knocked in a couple of runs, then tried to stretch a single into a double and was thrown out at second base, ending the game. Big mistake by Lucas. His manager talked about it after the game. Last night in the fourth inning, though, two runners on base.
3: Fly ball, right field, hit well. And it is gone! Whoa, did they need that? And once again, it is Nathan Lucas delivering the home run ball.
1: I'm trying to figure out which announcer's voices I like best from which sport, and I'm leaning to baseball.
2: Well, baseball is honestly a great sport to listen to and watch.
1: Yes,
2: because it's a slow game, right?
1: It
2: so
1: is.
2: They have the men and women just kind of sitting back and chatting, nice and soft, nice and slow, rhythmic pace. Baseball is a lot of fun to listen to.
1: Yeah,
2: hockey, of course, is more edgy. Your seats.
1: Oh, absolutely. Yeah,
2: right?
1: And then the voices, kind of thing. But yeah, I don't know. I kind of like you're right. It's nice and slow and just. I don't know, maybe there's a little bit more storytelling in it.
2: There's
1: too.
2: That because they have to fill that time, right?
1: Yeah.
2: So you have to know a lot about the players. Oh, this guy comes from East Vancouver. His mother played baseball in college. His favorite soup is Lent. You know, whatever. All sorts of long stories. And a lot of the announcers are former players, and they have all these great stories. So baseball is a lot of fun to listen to. And I think probably the best sound.
1: Yes, oh, absolutely.
2: Sport is
1: hands
2: a crack
1: down.
2: Of the bat.
1: Yes.
2: I mean, I love hockey, but I don't know. I think the crack of the bat is probably the best SFX you can have.
1: The close second is the tennis rackets.
2: Yeah, that's good too. That's good too. I do like that, but if they don't grunt too much, I don't like a lot of the grunting.

0: So anyway, there, redemption night for Lucas. I'll get into the grunting in a second. His ninth home run of the season, and those are all the runs Jays would need. They won 3-0. Are still, though, three games out of a wild card spot. So, to the grunting. In tennis, I don't have any to play. I don't have any grunting to play. Okay. But the Canadian,
1: I won't do it either.
0: Yeah. Thank you. In tennis, the U.S. Open. So Bianca Andreescu winning yesterday. So did Carson Brandsteins. They both advanced to the third round of qualifying. Alexis Galarneau from Laval is out, unfortunately. And Rebecca Marino also lost her match. They will not be making it to the main draw of the U.S. Open, Sean.
1: Thank you, Jay.
0: Thanks.
1: It is 6:29. Let's get to some weather right now. Increasing cloudiness for Montreal. A few showers beginning this afternoon. Let's look at Environment Canada, tell you exactly what they're saying about when it could start. Environment Canada is saying around 2 o'clock in the afternoon, 2 o'clock hour, you might start seeing a few showers. There's also a risk of a thunderstorms this afternoon, and winds will definitely pick up this morning, according to them. 24 degrees is the expected daytime high with the humidex 31. And for Joliette, increasing cloudiness, a few showers this afternoon, risk of a thunderstorm as well. You are seeing some fog this morning. That should clear up, but winds will pick up late this morning, a high of 25 degrees with the humidex 30. Here's Lita.
2: With a beautiful drive coming down from the north shore of Montreal. You mentioned fog, Sean. Yes, we have some patches to watch out for as you make your way down. The delays, though, you're going to find on Highway 13 in the southbound direction are all the way from the Vachon Bridge on and off right down and over the Louis-Bisson Bridge. A little bit at Highway 20. You see an increase in volume now over on the Metropolitan westbound from La Cordière.
3: This is CBC News. Good morning, it's 6:30. I'm Rowan Kennedy with your CBC News from Montreal. Well, today is the day election signs are being posted. Campaign buses are revving up their engines. Premier Christine Fréchette expected to trigger the Quebec election campaign today. She'll meet with Lieutenant Governor Manon Jeannette later this morning. Quebecers can expect to head to the polls on October 5th. Cathy Séné has more.
4: It's going to be about change, about representing renewal, because Quebecers are done with the CAQ, so it's ours to win.
5: That's what this election will be about for the Quebec Liberal Party leader Charles Milliard. Change is also front of mind for Quebec Conservative Party leader Éric Duhaime.
6: Well, we hope that this election will be about the Quebec model, the bureaucratic model of Quebec. We have four political parties that are essentially defending the status quo.
5: CEQ leader Christine Fréchette believes the epicenter of this election campaign is a trade war with the U.S.
7: If Quebecers like what they see, they should consider our coalition, because we will fight strongly as never before in order to go through that storm.
5: For polling analyst Philippe Gifournier, the main issue of the campaign is becoming more clear.
8: But it seems that the handling the economy on certain times could be the ballot box question.
5: For him, U.S. President Donald Trump changed everything with his 50% new tariffs.
8: I really thought it would be the sovereignty debate and holding a referendum in such uncertain times.
5: The Parti Québécois has a much stronger organization in 2026 than in the previous election campaign. It has been leading in the polls and promises a third referendum on Quebec independence. But not before Donald Trump leaves office January 20th, 2029, because of uncertainty in relations with the U.S. Cathy Séné, CBC News, Quebec City.
3: And because of those 50% tariffs, a honey farm in the centre de Quebec fears losing its American market. As Jenna Badoso reports, the impacts are already trickling down.
9: Je crois fermement que nos ventes au détail aux États-Unis vont tomber à zéro.
10: Robert Sévigny firmly believes his retail sales in the U.S. will fall to zero. He's the president and CEO of Miel La Bonté, a company established in Victoriaville 90 years ago. Sévigny says 85% of their revenue stems from sales across 50 American states, but tariffs could scare off his American customers.
9: Du miel canadien, c'est un miel d'une qualité.
10: Canadian honey is primarily intended for table consumption and not for the industrial market, he points out. In his case, a honey format formerly selling at $14 could cost up to $21 per bottle.
9: C'est difficile de savoir c'est quoi exactement l'aide.
10: Sévigny plans to take advantage of the aid measures announced by Ottawa and Quebec, but he says it's hard to know which program is best and when that help will start rolling in.
9: Nous, ce qu'on va faire, on va pas fermer la porte jusqu'à temps qu'on trouve des clients.
10: We won't close our doors and lay off our employees until we find a solution, he says. Instead, he's already looking to find new markets for Canadian producers. Sévigny says he'll continue to adapt his activities and strategies.

0: until something sticks. Jenna Badoso, CBC News, Montreal.
1: And in other news, a man in Inukjuak in northern Quebec is being charged with murder after a woman was found with stab wounds. Quebec's provincial police service, Sûreté du Québec, says a 45-year-old man turned himself into police on Monday morning. When officers arrived at the home, they found a 41-year-old woman who had been stabbed. Taken to a local community health clinic, she was pronounced dead. Police arrested and questioned the man, and he remains in

0: 1,500 trees will be felled. To replace them, the city's planting 30,000 new ones. But Donald Charette says that's not good enough. He's a member of Québec Mérite Mieux, a community group that's been against the tramway project from the start.
1: You cannot replace a tree of 50 years or 100 years by a small tree, you know. It will never be as big, as beautiful as this one. It's a very big loss for the people of Quebec. I feel very sad.
0: The mayor of Quebec City has said the city is conserving 75% of trees along the tramway route, and 20,000 new trees have already been planted, Bruno Marchand argues. And finally, students will be demonstrating later today in front of Montreal's LaSalle College following the school's decision to suspend classes. The private subsidized college owes the province tens of millions of dollars in fines. It filed for creditor protection earlier this week. Steve Riccavina has that story.
2: Maynard McKinnon is a fashion design student at LaSalle College. Today is supposed to be their first day back at school.
3: It feels like it's a very school versus province issue. We're being left out on both sides.
2: The college owes the province $48 million, most of that due to fines for enrolling too many students in English language programs. The CAQ government introduced quotas for that in 2023. LaSalle has exceeded those quotas for the last 2 years. Claude Marchand is president of the college. He says it's now complying with the law, and he just wants the province to be flexible.
4: We always said that we would comply, and we did. But we needed a realistic transition period, which they never agreed to.
2: The provincial higher education minister refused to comment. But earlier this week, finance minister Éric Girard said other English institutions respected the law, and LaSalle College has to as well. Marchand says he hopes to reach a deal with the province so classes can resume soon. Meanwhile, students have no idea when or even if that will happen. Steve Riccavina, CBC News, Montreal.
0: And that was your CBC News.
5: Thank you, Rowan. 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I'm Sean Henry. 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It is 6:36. It is Thursday, August 27th, sitting at 19 degrees in Montreal. In Joliet right now, sitting at 15 degrees. It is 17 degrees in Granby. This half hour, Facebook, Instagram, and a lawsuit about youth becoming addicted to social media. We'll talk about the latest multi-billion dollar settlement from Meta. Neil Herlin will be back with more business news, talking about a piece of history going up for auction. And Jay Turnbull will be back for sports. Lita Poulsen is here with the morning commute.
6: And it's a good commute overall. We have some patches of traffic, including around stalls, and the problem on the 20 eastbound solved just at Sinan de Bellevue with a stalled vehicle. Another one just at the end of the Illatorre Bridge also being towed at this point. So 13 southbound is very busy, though, from the Vachon Bridge down to the Bisson Bridge. Public transit, haven't mentioned it. Why? Because it's working so well this morning.
5: Thank you, Lita. Weather-wise, we're expecting increasing cloudiness for Montreal. A few showers this afternoon and the risk of a thunderstorm. Winds pick up this morning at a high of 24 degrees. Factor in the humidex. It will feel like 31. Granby, about the same forecast. Mainly sunny, though, to start. Increasing cloudiness this afternoon. Then a few showers, risk of a thunderstorm late this afternoon. Any fog you see this morning will clear up at a high of 27 degrees. Factor in the humidex. It will feel like 32. 637, more than $16 billion with a B, U.S. That is how much Meta just agreed to pay to settle a legal case concerning Facebook and Instagram. 29 U.S. states claim that the social media platforms were designed to get children addicted. So what does the settlement mean for how young people will now interact with those platforms? And what should parents get out of this case? Emmanuelle Parent joins us to help answer those questions. She is the co-founder and director of the Center for Emotional Intelligence Online. Good morning. Welcome back.
7: Good morning.
5: What did this legal case focus on specifically?
7: Yes, we are hearing a lot about the $17 billion, but I think what's most interesting about this settlement is about the change in the design of the platform, because we know that the business model of Meta platform, but also TikTok, Snapchat, YouTube, even the chatbot with AI are based on captivating our attention and us spending more and more time on the platform to see ads and publicity. And so the platform can collect all of our data. So

0: all of the design is really made for keep our attention. So with this team's account, what the Meta said that they will do in the design is have, for instance, a time limit, a default 2-hour daily time for teams, a night mode when you don't have, when the app is blocked between midnight and 6 a.m., a school mode when you don't have notification during school time, or even an algorithmic feed control where teams can have more control on their feed. And I think that this is really interesting because in classes, what we see when we speak with teenagers is it's one of the most important things for them to be able to control more what they see online, because right. It's not always nice. Yeah.
1: Let me ask you this, though, Emmanuel. We're talking about a 2-hour limit. We're talking about night mode, school mode, all those things. Are those set? Is there a way to get around them? Will there be a way to get around those things?
0: That's the most important question.
1: Yeah.
0: And it's where we go back to age assurance and how can we assure that children from 18 and less years old have these features, have those change in the design. And this is the big question, because on one hand, we're seeing we want to protect our data, confidential data, like our age, where we live, etc. But how do we do this if we don't want to share our IDs with a private platform that shows that, predicting our data is maybe not their priority? There have been cases in the past where there are data leaks. So that's really, I think, the biggest challenge here. Mm-hmm. And we are looking at this not even with this settlement, but also with a law of the social media ban. Our federal government here are saying that they want a social media ban for 16 years old and less.
1: Yeah.
0: So the shortest answer is we don't know, but everywhere in the world we're working on it.
1: Yeah, well, have you on that. What is your take on Canada's proposed ban on social media for kids under 16?
0: Oh, I think that this is maybe a good, how do we say, like a sensitive, it raises awareness for parents that maybe have children on Instagram or TikTok and are thinking that these platforms are just not, well, that they are okay for like a 9 years old or an 11 or years old. I think it's good that they, like as a reminder, that there can be harms and risks with this use. But we need more to really reduce risk for kids. I think that sometimes it's like this great solution that is so simple, but the situation is so complicated. I mean, if you ban social media, well, cyberbullying will probably continue on messaging platforms such as WhatsApp, Messenger, by text. And like we just said, it's really difficult to control the age right now. So that's why we need more education also for parents and for teens and kids. And I don't think that we are there yet.
1: Let's go back to the lawsuit for a second. How did Meta react to being accused of making their platforms addictive to children?
0: Well, they are saying that kids' well-being is very important to them, that they have consistently make features and design choices to protect teens in the past, blah blah blah. But really, what we see here is that these changes that we are talking about, they are effective only in the states that were in the settlement, and not in Canada, and not in Quebec, not in the countries that are not in the same, that are not in lawsuits or right. That doesn't have like a law about like social media banning, blah, blah, blah. So I think that it can remind us that they prioritize their profit over our well-being. But one thing that I like about their this agreement is that Meta is saying we need to work with our peers, right? TikTok, YouTube, if you don't put the same measures with those social media, the problem will continue just elsewhere. And I agree with that.
1: And I was going to ask you that. What, how do the other social media platforms

0: arms to react to this settlement?
1: Yeah, well, I think that they feel that they maybe will be the next because even with ChatGPT, we saw last week that they are launching this teen account because this is all the same business model, just like we said. So I think that they are looking at this right now and start to put measures just like parents control and things like that. If your kids have TikTok or YouTube, I mean, I really suggest that you talk about it with them, but in a way where you ask their opinion and that you go and navigate in the settings of those different platforms. Because what we see with kids and teens when we talk with them, not in a severe way where seeing screens are bad. But when we are asking about what they like about it, they are really open to have more control, to go in their settings, to put time limits or to put limits with strangers also that you can. So I think that it's a good idea like today or like to seize the opportunity of this case to just open the conversation and go play in your settings with your family.
0: One more thing to ask you about this, because you were saying that the settlement applies to the 29 states involved and not necessarily here in Quebec. So how do social media companies navigate that? How do they create one set of conditions for the 29 states involved and leave the rest for everybody else?
1: Yeah, well, they're putting their responsibility on the states here, on the parents, on the kids, and they are not taking the whole responsibility of saying that they are doing bad things to teens, right? Mm-hmm. So they are just saying, well, if Canada, if Quebec is not pushing us to put those measures in place, we will just continue because it means that they are okay with this. So that's why it's important to have pressures from our and courage, I would say, from our political leaders to really to talk for children, for kids, for the families that are struggling, and that is, yeah. So I think that we still have a lot to do. Sometimes it feels like David versus Goliath. I don't know if
0: that's the term.
1: Rings a bell.
0: Yeah,
1: yeah. But it feels really they feel really powerful. But it's still important because they are here to stay. So we have to do this for the kids.
0: Emmanuel Parent, thanks for joining us this morning.
1: Thank you. And have a good conversation with all the family about this tonight.
0: Yeah. Emmanuel Parent is the co-founder and director of the Center for Emotional Intelligence Online. And you heard her say in the greetings to settle, Meta has denied wrongdoing. 6:47, here's Lita.
2: With a nice easy ride if you're coming in from the South Shore. So far, so good for the Mercier Bridge. Actually, Châteauguay-Delson area, St. Catherine, it's all working very well. So are the Candiac train taking off on time. And also the new 901 working very well from Delson right over to the Longueuil area. And if you are traveling currently along the Champlain Bridge, it's always the first to fill in now. Very busy. And that is already from the Million area. And Sean, quick reminder, it's going to be closed this weekend. That's the inbound side of the Champlain Bridge, Friday night to Monday morning.
0: Stay away. Or enjoy the view from the REM.
2: Correct. That's a positive attitude.
0: Yeah, that's the best advice I could give this morning. Mm-hmm. Thank you, Lita.
2: You're welcome.
0: It's 6:48. Neil Herland is back with more business news. Good morning.
3: Good morning, Sean.
0: Neil, we're hearing a lot of gloomy news from the Canadian economy and for the Canadian economy, but a new report is offering an optimistic vision of what Canada could achieve. Tell us more about it.
3: Yes, in a world of tariffs, a ray of sunshine, the new report is from TD Economics. It argues that Canada could trigger a decade-long investment supercycle. You might have noticed a lot of mega projects being announced by the Carney government and across the country and in different provincial governments. Right now, there's over $1 trillion in projects on the books or being proposed. That includes everything from a West Coast pipeline to a modernizing of the NORAD defense system. What TD argues is that now is the time to spend even more, between $1.5 to $1.7 trillion. Now, that kind of money wouldn't come from governments. It would require investment from banks and

0: and foreign capital, but the economists at TD say the payoff would be significant, boosting annual GDP growth to 2% or even 2.5%.
1: Neil, a piece of sports history is going up for auction and it could command a record amount. Tell us about Michael Jordan's jersey.
0: Yeah, so it's a white mesh Chicago Bulls jersey with Michael Jordan's famous number 23. The basketball legend wore the top during one of the best seasons of his career. We're talking game three of his legendary 1998 run in the NBA Finals. They call that period The Last Dance. It was immortalized in a Netflix sports documentary about 6 years ago. Jordan won the finals that year, cementing his reputation as one of the greatest basketball players. Now, analysts estimate the jersey could fetch between $10 and $15 million. The auction begins online September 15th. It will run for 2 weeks. The current record for a sports jersey is a Babe Ruth top that went for $24 million. And Sean, did you ever have a Michael Jordan jersey yourself?
1: I did not, actually. No, surprisingly, I did not. Yeah, and he was big in our days.
0: Yeah, in grade 7 and 8, I'd say like half my classmates had a Michael Jordan jersey.
1: No, I wasn't one of them. And you know what? 10 to 15 million? Let's take up a collection and see what we can do.
0: Yeah, maybe you can afford one of those. Remember the Nike Airs with the pump? You'd yes. Press it and they'd start to pump up.
1: Yeah. I don't remember that.
0: Did you own those?
1: No, not even. Just everyone else did but me. All right, Neil, we'll talk to you tomorrow.
0: Take care.
1: That is Neil Harlan with the business news. It is 6:50. Jay Turnbull here with sports. And Jay, it's official. Villarreal Football Club, they have a new player. And he's a local guy.
2: Yeah, so let's go to Spain and find out who it is.
3: Hola, buenos días. Bueno, estamos aquí para anunciar la... Es Saliba, no Saliba.
2: The man introducing the press conference said, okay, Nathan Saliba here. And the manager looks over. It's Nathan Saliba is right beside him. How do you pronounce your name? Okay, it says Saliba. No Saliba. So that's how you say it over there. Yeah. Nathan Saliba being introduced to, you can say his name all sorts of ways. You can call him Nathan Saliba. He doesn't mind that. Nathan Saliba, because he's from here. Anyway, introduced to the big club, Villarreal, one of the best top leagues in the world. A big move for him. He's excited, obviously, to be playing here. He found out not long ago that he was on Villarreal's radar and was excited about that. Here he is talking about sort of the path from Longueuil, where he grew up playing, MLS, playing with CF Montreal, over to Belgium, and now with the big club in the La Liga.
3: You know, it shows me that the path I took starting my career to, you know, just believe in working hard and every day being dedicated to my development, it shows that it's successful to reach a big club like this. And yeah, I think to play Champions League is a dream of every player. So I'm really looking forward to it. I'm excited. And yeah, I think it's a really, really good step for me in my career.
2: So he had his first training with the team yesterday. Their beautiful yellow jerseys. Of course, he is playing with a couple of other Canadian teammates, right? Tejan Buchanan on the team. There are three there now, three in total. So that's a pretty big deal. Here he is talking about what he sort of is. Are Canadians getting more and more recognized on the world stage?
3: I think it shows that there's big work being done in Canada and in MLS as well in terms of developing the youth. And yeah, for us to be able to now, you know, being three in a big club like Villarreal, I think shows a good example to a lot of young kids in North America. And, you know, we hope they can use us as role models to see that there's a possibility to go on the other side and to perform in big club. So I think, you know, this is a responsibility we need to take. And hopefully it can really have a successful impact on the country.
2: Tani Oluwaseyi being the third player there. So Jesse Marsh watching all this thinking, this is great. The more and more, Jesse Marsh, of course, the coach of Team Canada, watching his players sort of bubble up to the surface of these top leagues is great for Team Canada. So that's good news there. Later on the show, Sean, I'll have a member of the Montreal Roses talking about the big game coming up on Saturday.
1: Yeah.
2: At not Stade Boreal.
1: No.
2: Stade Saputo.
1: Right.
2: They'll be playing in front of 19,000 or so fans, something close to that. Hear from her a bit later on.
1: Okay. Thank you.
2: Thanks.
1: It is 6:53. Let's get to some weather right now from Montreal. Increasing cloudiness. A few showers beginning this afternoon. Risk of a thunderstorm this afternoon as well. Winds will pick up this morning. Daytime high of 24 degrees. Factor in the humidex of 31. And for

tonight. That should continue. A few showers. They should end near midnight, then mainly cloudy with a 40% chance of showers. Still a risk of a thunderstorm this evening and a low of 19 degrees. And for Granby, mainly sunny, increasing cloudiness this afternoon, and then a few showers. Risk of a thunderstorm as well and a high of 27 degrees with a humidex 32. Showers with the risk of thunderstorms this evening and a low of 17. Coming up later this morning on Q, 7 years after her last album, Sarah Bareilles is back with Good Grief. It's a record born out of some of the hardest years of her life. The two-time Grammy winner, actor and Broadway lyricist talks to Garvia Bailey about finding hope on the other side of grief. From that new album, here's a song, Salt, Then Sour, Then Sweet.

0: That was Salt, Then Sour, Then Sweet. That is from Sarah Bareilles. We'll be on cue with a guest host, Garvia Bailey, at 10 o'clock this morning or wherever you get your podcasts. 6:58, Rowan Kennedy is here with news headlines.
1: Good morning. The Premier expected to meet with the Lieutenant Governor around 10 a.m. this morning. That's right after a cabinet meeting. We're expecting that to be the final cabinet meeting as she launches into election mode. We're expecting a campaign to be called. Of course, voters will head to the polls on October 5th. A lot will be on voters' minds. One of those things, tariffs with the U.S. That conversation, we've been talking about it over the past 2 days. Mm-hmm. One of the things that's affecting is a honey farm in the Centre-du-Québec region. They fear losing its American market, and we'll tell you more about that story coming up.
2: We have a couple of major problems now. One is on the Metropolitan, and it's an accident at Saint-Denis.

And it's in the left-hand lane, too, in the eastbound side, so something to watch out for. It's not that busy, actually, at this point in that left-hand lane. And on the 136 eastbound, too, we've got a red light, and that's in the right-hand lane because of a stalled car just at the start of the Ville-Marie Tunnel.

0: No.
1: And finally, pioneering polka dot loving Japanese artist Yayoi Kusama has died. Her paintings, installations, and sculptures have been drawing crowds around the world for decades. In 2023, Kusama launched a collaboration with luxury brand Louis Vuitton. This woman traveled to the Champs-Élysées for the big reveal.
2: Louis Vuitton has this love for her and her artistic. I think it makes it fun and unique, and it revives the brand, the old brand. It attracts a younger demographic. And the Japanese love Louis Vuitton anyway.
1: Kusama was known for her bold, colorful work, which often featured polka dots. Her studio says she died on August 14th in a hospital in Tokyo. Yayoi Kusama was 97 years old. And that is the latest national and international news from World Report. I'm John Northcott. This is CBC News.
3: Hi, my name is Sammy Romito. 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
4: It's 7:10. It's Thursday, August 27th. Good morning. I'm your host, Sean Henry. We are sitting at 19 degrees, partly cloudy skies in Montreal. It is 17 in Joliet. Right now in Granby, we are sitting at 18 degrees. Coming up this half hour, the provincial election campaign kicks off today. We're going to check in with the mayor of Brossard, Doreen Assad, about her expectations for the future premier. Before we get to that conversation, over to Lita Polson with the morning commute.
5: And studying an issue right now that we have over the Illatorre Bridge is a problem right at the start of the span on the inbound side too, and just picking up a lot of volume at this point. It's off to the right-hand side, but again, backing at this point into the Vaudreuil-Dorion area and causing about a 10-minute delay. Most of that, Sean, is because of reduced speed in the area.
4: Rowan Kennedy is here with news headlines.
6: Good morning, Sean. If it wasn't obvious before, it's election season in Quebec. Candidates have been busy putting up posters overnight in anticipation for the official election call expected later this morning. Campaign buses as well hitting the road. We'll have more from some pollsters coming up at 7:30, expecting a very, very tight race this election cycle in Quebec. Also, another story, some students at LaSalle College feel blindsided by the school's decision to cancel classes this week. It is the province $48 million. We'll have that story coming up as well.
4: Thank you. Increasing cloudiness for Montreal today. A few showers beginning this afternoon. Risk of a thunderstorm as well. Winds pick up this morning at a high of 24 degrees with the humidex 31. About the same forecast for Joliet today. Daytime high of 25 degrees with the humidex 30. Coming up on 7:12, let's talk more about the provincial election campaign. Municipalities are already making their list of expectations known. Doreen Assad is the mayor of Brossard, joins us on the line. Welcome back to the show.
7: Good morning.
4: What are your main concerns? Yeah, thank you. What are your main concerns ahead of the provincial election?
7: Well, Brossard really thinks there are two main issues in which the provincial government really needs to step up, because we have done our part. And it's really related to infrastructure and transportation. I don't know if you have taken Boulevard Tachereau recently, but you're going to see that at this point, it really needs to become a priority of the Minister of Transportation. About 60,000 trips are being done daily in that corridor, and it is in a disastrous state. So for me, it's going to be a priority for Brossard and even Longueuil, because Catherine Fournier and I had announced a vision as it came to the rapid bus.
4: Yeah.
7: And we're expecting the government to prioritize this project and make it a reality.
4: Have any of the leaders come to Brossard to visit you?
7: Not the leaders, but I've been meeting the candidates that are hoping to gain their seat for Brossard County. There's two seats. And I'm making them aware of what's happening. But the premiers are, they have their plan in terms of what they're going to visit. But I invite them all to come to Brossard. I will happily have them experience the REM. And that is actually another issue I wanted to bring up with you this morning.
4: Right.
7: I am convinced if they experience what it is, having an appointment downtown and leaving Brossard by taking the REM and living what it is when it shuts down, they will find a solution. But Brossard has the proposal. We want the 45 and the 90 to come back. These are the express buses that used to pass on the Champlain Bridge.
4: Right. And you've been talking about that for mm-hmm. a while. And it's been a no so far, though.
7: Because Quebec negotiated an exclusivity with the CAIS,

0: when they envisioned this project. I don't think exclusivity is to the benefits of the citizens or for transportation at large. I really see these express buses as a complementary option to the REM, not in competition with. So what I'm asking really is for them to remove this exclusivity clause to allow the municipalities with the Minister of Transportation to find solutions so that people are not held hostage.
1: We'll see what they say about that, what the candidates say about that. So that covers people taking public transit, the drivers. What about easing traffic on the roads? You talked about Cash Road there, but there's also Highway 10, Highway 30. Well, what are some solutions or your expectations on that front?
0: When it comes to the highway, I mean, the Minister of Transportation really needs to look at mobility at large, whether it's dedicated lanes, whether it's paving, whether it's extending. You're right. We have been talking mainly about the car. But the fact remains is Broussard is still in the South Shore. So these corridors need to be in a proper state. That's for the short term. For the long term, there has to be a more cohesive vision on how people are able to move within the cities and around them. One of the things we've noticed, because Broussard is a growing emerging city, we're developing, we're doing our part, we're trying to create ecosystems, let's say, environments where people can find everything they need when they decide to live here. One of the things in terms of infrastructure that's being really lacking is the construction of schools. We are donating millions of dollars worth of land to the Minister of Education. We're ready to build. We want an environment that's cohesive and it's not even listed as a priority. We want a high school in Broussard. We have the land for it. We gave it to the government. And these things are expensive, whether it's by expropriation or by purchase. It's a lot of money. And we need a school, a high school to be built here in Broussard. These are just examples of infrastructure that are required for the population, as well as, you mentioned, all options in terms of mobility.
1: How do you keep up with those demands, or should I say, make those demands known when other mayors are making similar demands or other demands? I mean, Mayor Soraya Martinez-Ferrada yesterday was talking about Reflex Montréal. Laval Mayor Stéphane Boyer, he's been vocal over the last few months about what Laval needs. So how do you put Broussard there and say, listen, this is what Broussard needs. And, you know, I know you all get along work together, but, you know.
0: As well as radio interviews at 7 a.m. in the morning. But Broussard is being recognized. We're the 12th largest city in the province of Quebec. We're really at the cusp of change. We're used to it, a new emerging city, but at the same time, it's important for it to be known what our needs are. And of course, the top three cities of the province of Quebec are going to be able to be a little more visible in their vocal requests. But I work for the citizens of Broussard, and I want to make sure that their needs are known. And whether it's through the Coalition of Municipalities of Quebec or my role as president of the Caucus of Municipalities of the Metropolitan Area, I will use all the tools at my disposal to make sure that each ministry is aware of what we need.
1: Yeah, it won't be too long before Broussard's population hits 100,000. What exact support do you need to keep up with that or get ready for it?
0: We just need Quebec to step up when it comes to things that are their responsibility, because we're doing our part. I'm going to give you a very basic example. People are dealing with cracked foundations. There's been a program that's existed for years called the Programme des Maisons Lézardées. That's where everybody puts in one-third to pay for the bill to do the corrective work. These are things that are a consequence of evolution in the city, and because of the fabric, like the land itself, the soil, causes this issue. Quebec hasn't renewed the program. People are forced to do these renovations out of pocket, themselves, all alone, coming to the city, asking for their one-third, and we are creations of the provincial government. The provincial government needs to extend this program, allow people to do the corrective work they need, and then, you know, things will move forward. It's just a very basic example of something that's not being done that is purely their responsibility. I mentioned schools. I mentioned Tashro.
1: Right.
0: I think these are basic elements. Our requests are not exaggerated in any way.
1: You said there's two ridings in Broussard. How do you expect the race to play out this time?
0: I think it'll probably play out as it usually does, but I'm so impressed every time someone decides to put their face on a poster and to embark on this adventure. I wish all the candidates luck, in all honesty, and I will meet with each and every one of them to make Broussard's known, you know, are

0: needs known.
1: Take us behind the scenes of the beginning of a campaign. I know, of course, you ran municipally, you ran as a city councillor, you ran as mayor three times.
0: Yeah,
1: take us behind the scenes of a campaign, the beginning of a campaign. What's the mood usually like?
0: It's quite exhilarating. Mm-hmm. I mean, you're coordinating with volunteers, but of course, when I ran as mayor, as chief of the city, so the program, the candidates, I had a different role than when I was a city councillor. But I guess people get bitten by the bug of the exhilaration of embarking in a democratic process and realizing that with the little tools they have around them, they're able to make major change. It's really a quite magical experience.
1: How much sleep do you get?
0: Now or then?
1: Then. During the campaigns.
0: And it doesn't even matter how many mandates someone has done. You always have this sense of, this is my moment to show people that they made the right choice. And it's a humbling experience. I'm very happy for everybody that embarks in that adventure.
1: Well, they're off today until October 5th. So we'll see what they come up with and what some of their plans are for the different municipalities. Thanks for joining us this morning.
0: Thank you. Thank you for the opportunity.
1: That was Doreen Assad, the mayor of Brossard. Your thoughts, 514-566-9066 is the Daybreak text message line. Lita.
2: We've got delays coming in from Longueuil-Saint-Hubert station of the EXO trains. The Mont-Saint-Hilaire train, 15 minutes behind schedule, having some kind of an issue. I've reached out to them, so they'll get back to me. And Anna Colt, Star 3 CBC, about the accident over the Illatorre Bridge coming into town. It is in the left-hand lane. Then Sean called in on Star 3 CBC. TVC2. It's quite busy this morning, by the way, with more details on that accident. Three vehicles involved, and part of the center lane is also blocked off with that. So the backup continues through to Vaudreuil-Dorion. That's the inbound side of the Illatorre Bridge.
1: All right. Thank you, Lita. Can I say good morning to Josh Fried from the Gazette this
2: morning?
1: Hello, Josh. Good morning. I'm a little late to the party. I'm getting caught up on my reading, but Josh Fried posted or wrote in the Gazette a few days ago, bonkers honkers are driving me to distraction.
2: I love that.
1: Bonkers honkers, bumper bullies, he talks about. Red light racers, he's talking about. And in this piece, and he writes that angry horn use is up 40% in recent years, while cutting off other drivers has skyrocketed to 67%. And that's according to experts who count our honks. So,
2: can you? I would like that job.
1: Counting honks? I don't know. Do you really want that job?
2: No,
1: counting
2: actually,
1: honks?
2: No.
1: That would probably drive me crazy.
2: But probably I would knock on the window of the honker, because some of them are caught in traffic and it's understandable. Yes, they really lean on the horn.
1: I think
2: It's
1: the leaners. I think you need different kind of honks. I mean, I will be honest, my hand is up and I'm guilty of honking when there's one specific time I honk is when we're in the left lane.
2: Okay.
1: And the driver and we get the arrow to go.
2: Yeah.
1: And the driver in the front has not moved.
2: Oh, yes. Okay.
1: So, but it's not a beep, beep, beep. It's like a little tap, a gentle tap, like a, you know, because sometimes if you're it's happened where I'm the driver, the second driver behind that first person.
2: Yes.
1: And you could see that they're fiddling with something.
2: Oh, no. Stop the fiddling. Stop it.
1: So I'm just saying.
2: No
1: so
2: texto.
1: I'm just saying. But no, I'm not a, you know.
2: Yeah.
1: No, I don't go. No. It's just a.
2: No, I don't get. I don't rage.
1: Can I call it a love tap?
2: Yes.
1: Or a gentle reminder tap.
2: A gentle reminder, a touch. You know, and there is very specific ways of doing that. But there's some people who are just, and then they pull up and you know, give all sorts of other signals of anger. Just don't do it. Just calm down. Hang out with us.
1: Anyway, good morning to Josh Fried. I enjoyed that piece. Good laugh out of it. So there you go. Jake Turnbull.
3: Sean Henry.
1: What kind of driver are you?
3: I don't like honking. You know why? I've said this before in the show. There has to be two kinds of horns. One saying, toot, toot, excuse me, please. And one saying, get out of my way. And when I do the horn always makes it sound rude, right? I just,
1: yeah.
3: But
1: you know, it is like, I've like found a way. Because I mean, I use Camino Toe, so I'm used to what's in there now. But there's a way, like, you kind of like, beep, you know, a little gentle.
3: They need a little cucaracha. Like, cucaracha, please move out of my way. Hey, that's what every car needs.
1: Let's talk about sports now. The Montreal Roses, just a couple of days away from playing what will be a record-setting game.

0: instead of at Stade Boréal Laval, they'll be playing at Saputo Stadium.
1: It will be a record-setting game if enough people show up. Mm-hmm. So the goal here, besides beating the Halifax Tides, is to set a record, a attendance record for the league. Not an attendance record for women's soccer, because the World Cup was here. We had big crowds for that. But set a record for the NSL, the Northern Super League. So that number currently is 14,518, and it was set on opening day, the league's opening day, back in April of 2025, and Montreal was involved. Montreal defeated Toronto in Toronto at BMO Field. So some members of the Roses have played at Stade Boreal before. Mimi Alidou played for Canada, and she played against Amandine Pierre-Louis, who was playing for Haiti in that game. A fantastic game, by the way. Canada winning, but the crowd was electric. Defender Stephanie Hill has not played here, and she is excited. She's a Montrealer. Coming off a back injury, though, that she suffered in mid-June, so she's been working to get back in shape. Not 100% sure that she will play, but she hopes so.
2: Nerves are for sure going to be a part of it, but I think it's inevitable. And I think if you go into it and you expect the nerves, I think that's a good way to be able to wrap your head around it. If you go in saying, I can't be nervous, I don't want to be nervous, that's not realistic, right? So I think embracing it and soaking it up, that's okay. It might affect your game, but make it in a good way.
0: It's hard to tell in terms of how many, as you said, the goal is to set a record in terms of tickets. But if you go in like one of the websites and you kind of type in information and like the available seats show up on the screen, but then they disappear quickly. So I'm not sure what's happening there, but I mean, a lot of tickets have been sold. We can say that.
1: Yes. I don't know how, I don't often buy tickets for these sporting events. And I went on there a few days ago and it seemed like there were fewer seats available then than there are now. So right. I obviously don't know how to use this technology, but I have no idea how many seats have been sold, but if they get 14,519 people in the seats, the record will be broken. So we'll have to wait and see till Saturday.
0: Right. So that is the crowd in attendance. Let's talk about the team again. How is the team adjusting to the new coach?
1: Yes, of course, because Robert Rougetoyou is out. I've been telling you, Maryse Abard-Martel is the interim coach. She's had now a couple of weeks with the team, a couple of games, even more practices. Stephanie Hill says, so far, so good. She says the players know her very well.
2: Maryse and the rest of the coaching staff have been there since the very get-go. So our philosophy, our values, our style of play has been quite consistent throughout. So I think with Maryse coming in as a head coach, very competent, very well-respected, and we love how she communicates with us and everything. But it's also, it shows a lot of continuity from what we've built as well. So I think our job is to show up and to work hard and to represent the logo as well as possible. So I think that that's what we're going in with the coaching staff that we have.
1: Yeah, so there's this big pomp and ceremony, this big game, setting the record, blah, blah, blah. But the players want to get a win. Halifax Tides currently sitting in fifth spot in the NSL. So they're 1 point out of a playoff spot at the moment. Many games to go, of course.
0: Sure.
1: And Montreal, of course, they're looking up at first. They want to get that first spot. By the way, an afternoon game starts at 2:00.
0: Yes.
1: So if you're going to the game, don't show up at 7.
0: No,
1: you'll have missed it.
0: No, but most of the there are some games in the evening for the Roses, but a good number of them are in the afternoon, either 2:00. I think a couple of them start at 12:30 as well. So they've got more afternoon games than CF Montreal.
1: Which I'll say this again.
0: FC Super actually has a lot of afternoon games too.
1: It must be said.
0: Sundays.
1: Getting to that stadium at Stade Boreal is not easy. So no. I went to a weeknight game. Was not fun. You're going through traffic. I mean, I'm living in the South Shore. I'd go up to Laval.
0: Right.
1: Yes, metro is an option, of course, too. Mm-hmm. But for the metro, you need either a navette, a shuttle, or you can walk 30 minutes or Uber. I don't know how, but it's a bit far away. It must be said, the it's not in an ideal location, the stadium. So this will be a lot of fun on Saturday. By the way, I got to mention this quickly. Sticking with soccer, Moise Bombito, who Montrealer played for Canada in the World Cup, despite an injury. Remember, he broke his tibia on October 5th.
0: Yeah.
1: Not healing properly. He's going to have a second surgery. He says he's been in sort of chronic pain ever since. So that's bad news for him. I'm not sure how long he's going to be out. But it was a Nice, his professional club in France, who broke the news yesterday. So he's going to be out for a little while. He said, my body told me not to play in the World Cup. My head and heart said, do it anyway.
0: Yeah.
1: So he played. He said he struggled a bit. He played a full 90 minutes in the final game against Morocco, which Canada lost. But he said he just was not at 100%. And that was clear. I mean, it would have been nice to see a really healthy Moise Bombito in the World Cup. So the best to him in his recovery.
0: For sure.

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0: It is 7:29, sitting at 19 degrees in Montreal. Increasing cloudiness. A few showers begin this afternoon. There's also a risk of a thunderstorm this afternoon. Winds will pick up this morning at a high of 24 degrees. Factor in the humidex, will feel like 31. Showers this evening, then mainly cloudy with a 40% chance of showers overnight. There's still that risk of a thunderstorm this evening as well, and a low of 19. For Joliette, we are expecting increasing cloudiness. A few showers beginning this afternoon, also in the risk of a thunderstorm, at a high of 25 degrees with the humidex. It will feel like 30. Lita.
2: Problem with that Mont-Saint-Hilaire train. It's a problem with the tracks, by the way. It has left Longueuil, though. So on its way to Gare Centrale, about 15 minutes behind schedule. Dealing with two major accidents. One on the Metropolitan westbound, just around Laurentian. Another over the Illatorte Bridge coming into town, creating congestion. And three vehicles, left-hand lane, but center lane is also partially blocked by that accident. So you're going to have a lot of extra time.
3: This is CBC News. Good morning, it's 7:30. I'm Rowan Kennedy with your CBC News from Montreal. If it wasn't obvious before, it's now election season in Quebec, with candidates being putting up their posters around the province. The premier will officially kick off the campaign later this morning, and campaign buses will hit the road with our reporters on board to follow the leaders. You can also track Quebec election news on our website, cbc.ca/Montreal. Pollster Philippe J. Fournier expects it to be a tight race.
4: A lot of uncertainty in the world completely changed the landscape, and now we are on the eve of the election call, and it's really uncertain. Now, the Parti Québécois is still leading and should be considered the favorite at this time, but their numbers have gone down in Greater Montreal. They have gone down in regions. They lost about 10 points among francophones since Christmas, and the CEQ seems to have some sign of life.
3: Voters will cast their ballots October 5th. Fournier says a lot can change before then. In other news, a honey farm in the Centre du Québec region fears losing its American market now that U.S. tariffs are in effect. Over the weekend, the Trump administration imposed 50% levies on a range of Canadian goods, including honey. As Jenna Badoso reports, the impacts are already trickling down.
5: Je crois fermement que nos ventes au détail aux États-Unis vont tomber à zéro.
6: Robert Sévigny firmly believes his retail sales in the U.S. will fall to zero. He's the president and CEO of Miel La Bonté, a company established in Victoriaville 90 years ago. Sévigny says 85% of their revenue stems from sales across 50 American states, but tariffs could scare off his American customers.
5: Du miel canadien, c'est un miel d'une qualité.
6: Canadian honey is primarily intended for table consumption and not for the industrial market, he points out. In his case, a honey format formerly selling at $14 could cost up to $21 per bottle.
5: C'est difficile de savoir c'est quoi exactement l'aide.
6: Sévigny plans to take advantage of the aid measures announced by Ottawa and Quebec, but he says it's hard to know which program is best and when that help will start rolling in.
5: Nous, ce qu'on va faire, on va pas fermer la porte jusqu'à temps qu'on trouve des clients.
6: We won't close our doors and lay off our employees until we find a solution, he says. Instead, he's already looking to find new markets for Canadian producers. Sévigny says he'll continue to adapt his activities and strategies until something sticks. Jenna Badoso, CBC News, Montreal.
3: In northern Quebec, a man in Anoukchouac has been charged with murder after a woman was found with stab wounds. Quebec's provincial police service, Sûreté du Québec, says a 45-year-old man turned himself into police on Monday morning. When officers arrived at a home, they found a 41-year-old woman who had been stabbed. She was taken to a local community health clinic where she was pronounced dead, and police arrested and questioned the man. He remains in custody. In other news, many students across Quebec are returning to school today, but not at LaSalle College in Montreal. The college filed for creditor protection earlier this week and announced classes were suspended. It owes the province $48 million, most of that in fines for exceeding quotas for the number of students enrolled in its English language programs. Vitoria Garcia Pinheiro is a fashion marketing student from Brazil.
7: It's my future in Quebec that is in jeopardy right now, so I'm trying not to think about it. I'm going day to day, but I'm very scared, honestly.
3: The college says it's now complying with the law and is asking the province to be flexible about the fine. The provincial higher education minister declined to comment. In Quebec City, politicians and community groups are mourning the loss of about 50 trees being cut down this week. The work happening on René Lévesque Boulevard is to make way for the tramway. As Anshul Sharma reports, hundreds more will come down.

0: before construction on the project begins next year.
1: It's a sad day, Stéphane Lachance told reporters earlier this week, when the canopy of trees towering over the city's downtown core began to disappear trunk by trunk. The leader of the city's opposition party isn't alone in feeling that way. Donal Charette is a member of Québec Mérite Mieux, a community group that's been trying to stop the tramway project in its tracks.
2: We'll never see again this kind

0: trees will be cut down along the 19-kilometer tramway route. The city is planting 30,000 new trees to compensate for the loss. But Charette says it's not the same.
1: You cannot replace a beautiful mature tree by something you just planted.
0: David Wies teaches horticulture and plant science at McGill University. He says planting more trees is always a good idea, but won't make much of a difference in the short term. And even cutting down a few trees could have a major impact on air quality and stormwater management.
2: The best time to plant a tree is 20 years ago.
0: Quebec City Mayor Bruno Marchand has said the decision to cut down trees was a last resort, and the tramway will ultimately lead to a greener city overall. Anshul Sharma, CBC News, Montreal.
3: And finally, researchers in Quebec are looking into how climate change could affect cows in the province. Université Laval's Véronique Ouellet says, like humans, the animals don't fare well when the mercury creeps up. The associate professor of agricultural and food sciences says it can cause infections, reduced milk supply, worse reproduction, or even death.
4: Cows are very sensitive to it because they produce a lot of heat. So they cannot really sweat like you and I. They don't have a lot of sweat glands. So they're quite limited in what they can do. And think about also how it's like they're always wearing a coat, right? It's not like you and I. They cannot dress lightly during the summer.
3: And she says the issue could have major impacts on the province's dairy markets in the years to come. Wella says farmers are adapting by installing ventilation systems or misters for cows in their barns. And that was your CBC News.
5: Thank you, Rowan. Rowan Kennedy from the CBC Montreal Newsroom. Good morning. I'm Sean Henry. This is Daybreak on CBC Radio 1, the CBC News app, CBC Listen. 7:36. It is a Thursday, August 27th. We're sitting right now at 19 degrees in Montreal. Joliette, 17 degrees. Granby is sitting at 18 degrees. Should we do a Mariah Carey kind of thing saying, it's time? Because it's election time now, right? But it's not Christmas. It's just election. So, I don't know. What do you think, Sharon?
6: Go ahead, sing it out.
5: No. We've already decided there's no singing on Daybreak, at least not from me. But yeah, it is.
6: Hit the high note?
5: Yeah.
6: No, the whistle note?
5: Not at all. It is time, though. Our election reporters are getting ready to hit the road. Sharon Yon Reynolds, one of them, and we're going to speak to her in just a moment. Melissa Francois is following the Liberals. And Sharon, by the way, following the Parti Québécois. So we're going to talk to them in just a moment, see how they're getting ready and what they'll be watching for over the next few weeks. Before we get to all of that, though, Lita Polson is here with the morning commute.
7: And too many accidents this morning. We have the one over the Illatorte Bridge that continues right in the middle of the bridge. Left-hand lane, but partially blocking the center lane, too. Not leaving much room, so it's almost back to Highway 30. And DeCary northbound, we've got an accident around Royal Mount with two vehicles involved. That one, thankfully, is in the right-hand lane. Thankfully, because part of it's also on the shoulder and on the Metropolitan eastbound, too. Just around Saint-Laurent, this is the freshest of all the accidents. Right-hand lane, the backup is through the interchange all the way back to almost Cavendish.
5: Thank you. 7:37 coming up on 7:38. How many campaign signs did you see this morning on your way to work or your destination?
6: Quite a few, but not as many as I expected.
5: Oh, okay.
6: Yeah. I don't know. They just don't seem quite as plentiful as I'm used to seeing them. Maybe it depends on the where I am.
5: Yeah, last night. I saw Val Volunteers last night putting up.
6: You actually saw them?
5: Oh, yeah, I saw them. I chatted with some volunteers as well.
6: Behind the scenes.
5: I did, and they were very excited. I could tell you that much. So they were putting up the campaign signs. I'm in the Hochelaga-Maisonneuve nerve riding, and a lot of signs are up already in my area. So
6: I'm in Rosemont, and I find it's a little more sparse. Like, there's some signs, but not quite as many as I expect there to be. Maybe they're, over the course of the day.
5: Give it time. At any rate, five reporters from CBC Montreal are boarding the campaign bus. They're hitting the road. We're going to speak to two of them, and we're speaking to Sharon Yonan Reynolds now. She'll be riding with the Parti Québécois. Thanks for coming in this morning.
6: No problem at all.
5: What kind of shape do you think the party is in right now?
6: So I think first we have to acknowledge that the party is in a very different place than it was 4 years ago. In 2022, they were desperate to cling to the seats that they had, and they failed in that regard. They only won 3 out of 125 seats. They've since picked up seats in these by-elections. But, at the time, CAQ was expected to win, and everyone else kind of felt like they were competing for second place. They actually said that explicitly.
5: Right, because if you also remember on the election, how quickly we called the race for the CAQ, right?
6: Yes, sweeping landslide.

0: But cut to today, Parti Québécois has been leading in public opinion polls and very much remains the favorite to form government. This is very much a race for first place this time around. Still lots of uncertainty going in. So they might be leading in the polls right now, but the Quebec Liberals and the CAQ are hot on their tails. And the party has also kind of been dealing with their own internal conflict with some of these candidates. There's the two candidates that they announced for the same riding, a pretty key riding, in Quebec City. First, there was Jeanne Robin that they announced, and then she withdrew for what she says is personal reasons. And then Vincent Marissal, who had been sitting as an independent since leaving Quebec Solidaire, he was announced as the Parti Québécois candidate for that riding and then was ousted just 2 days after being announced. Paul Saint-Pierre Plamondon, the party leader, says that this is due to an ethics violation. There's also been controversy surrounding François Gariepi, who's the former journalist with Radio X. He's running for the Parti Québécois in Charlevoix-Côte-de-Beaupré, and he's been criticized for what some people have called right-wing or misogynistic rhetoric. So, you know, the Parti Québécois is facing some headwinds going into this election campaign. They have a hill to climb. It is, you know, by no means looking like they are on the most absolute solid ground going into this.
1: Let's talk about the issues now. What issues do you expect the PQ to focus on this time around?
0: Yeah. So there are some key issues that are just generally important to Quebecers that kind of tend to come back around every provincial election, you know. Cost of living, housing, healthcare, immigration. Those are some very key ones. But of course, something that you are going to want to watch for the Parti Québécois is going to be the sovereignty issue. And if you look at the last election, like the way they kind of frame the whole conversation about how, what are they going to do about the healthcare system? What are they going to do about immigration? They really kind of framed everything through the lens of a referendum, through the lens of Quebec independence. It's not quite so easy this time around, though, because we're dealing with a tariff war with the U.S. That's kind of been monopolizing the conversation. And, you know, we're at a time where a referendum really, if you look at opinion polls, really doesn't seem to be popular right now. And if you even look at, you know, how party leader Paul Saint-Pierre Plamondon has been speaking, he's really kind of scaled back the conversation on that, even saying that a referendum would not happen until Donald Trump is out of office. And some political experts have said that, you know, it really is going to be a challenge for him going forward, because he's going to have to play this balancing act between, you know, something that is kind of the central core of the party, which is Quebec independence, and then dealing with this tariff war. He kind of has this choice between almost losing his base, you know, people who are attracted to the party really very much for the independence question. But then if he focuses on those people, he risks alienating, you know, a huge swath of the population that is not interested in this. So tariff war, relations with the U.S. is going to be a really major talking point going into this campaign. And it's going to be really interesting to see how the party's strategy on that develops. Does it change? Does it stay the same? They're going to have some choices to make going forward.
1: Right. Of course, and the goal for the Parti Québécois and for all parties is to win as many seats as possible. There are 127 up for grabs. Which ridings do you think they'll be focusing on this time?
0: So I think it's safe to say not Montreal, which is a little ironic to say because they are starting their campaign here. Yeah. They're going to be starting in Paul Saint-Pierre Plamondon's riding in Camille Lorraine. But even then, they're leaving Montreal right after that. So they're heading to Repentigny. They're actually going to be introducing a pretty major candidate there. That is in Nicolas Gérard, you know, not a newcomer to politics. He served in the Parti Québécois official opposition in the National Assembly from 2004 to 2012. And I think they're really going to be focusing on regions where they are polling very well. And that's a lot of regions. You know, they are polling well in quite a few places. I think they're going to be casting a very wide net. So Côte-Nord, the Gaspé, Bas-Saint-Laurent, they're going to be looking at ridings like Ugava, BTBS, which are toss-ups right now. They're probably going to be spending quite a bit of time in those ridings. And I think they're also going to be spending time in places that have a long history of Parti Québécois support, even though they might not have in most recent elections been, you know, captured by them. So Taschereau riding in Quebec City, Taillon, the Montérégie, Chicoutimi and Terrebonne, both of which they won in the recent

0: by-elections. I think they're definitely going to be spending some time there. But yes, in general, casting a very wide net.
1: All right. We're going to get to Mélissa François in just a moment. One quick thing before you go. This is your second time covering the Parti Québécois.
0: Yes,
1: how are you preparing this time?
0: I am preparing for the vibe to be very different. It's going to be, you know, like I said, it's a race for first place. It kind of feels like last election, they were kind of maybe throwing things at the wall a little more to seeing what sticked. And I think it's going to be a much tighter strategy this time around.
1: All right. Enjoy. We'll talk to you again soon.
0: Thank you.
1: That is Sharon Yonan-Reynolds. She is riding with the Parti Québécois during this campaign. Next to Mélissa François, she's on the Quebec Liberal Party's bus. Good morning, Mélissa.
2: Good morning, Sean.
1: Where are you this morning?
2: Well, I am in Quebec City where the Liberals are launching their campaign. I am inside the campaign bus that is parked just outside the press gallery at the National Assembly. Reporters are getting inside, Sean, and Charles Milliard's bus is right in front of us. It's a red bus with the slogan, Only Là, We Are Here. The Liberals are starting the campaign in Quebec City. This isn't a coincidence since there are some Liberal strongholds in the region that they won't back. For example, Jean Talon, that was a Liberal riding from 1966 to 2019. The Liberals lost it to the CAQ in 2019. And I would say that currently there is somewhat of a tight race in this riding between the Liberals and the PQ. So this is something really important for Charles Milliard and the party. And this morning at 9:15, Charles Milliard will make an announcement regarding what he calls his commitment to the region of La Capitale-Nationale. We don't have the specific details yet regarding this announcement this morning, but it should be regarding the third link project here.
1: How do you think the Liberals are doing at this early stage of the campaign?
2: Well, I would say that when we're looking at the polls, for example, the Liberals have been second for a while. So at this point, Sean, anything is possible regarding who will form the next government. Mm-hmm. At the same time, it seems like the fight, the battle, when you're watching the news, for example, is really between Fréchette and Plamondon. So it's as if Milliard wasn't able to find his place between them. He has, you know, this image of the good guy who wants to bring people together, but it's as if the ideas he's bringing aren't getting as much attention. I'm thinking, for example, of the provincial consultation on education, for example, or even his idea of reducing red tape for small and medium businesses. So these ideas he's putting forward do not seem at this point, remember, it's still summer, So at this point do not seem to resonate to get the attention of Quebecers. So this is where the party is at. So maybe this is what he will focus on, you know, during the next few days and the next few weeks to be able to change that tendency that we are seeing right now with the PQ ahead in the polls and the CAQ slowly moving upwards.
1: Mélissa, you were talking about starting the campaign in Quebec City. What other parts of the province do you expect the Liberals to focus on?
2: Well, we are going to the Mauricie region this afternoon where Charles Milliard is going to meet with some citizens of Batiscan. He's going to have an ice cream with them and to hear about their needs, their concerns. So I would say that today the itinerary is pretty telling. We are starting off in Quebec City, then the Mauricie, and we are heading to Sherbrooke tonight. Sherbrooke is another crucial battleground for the QLP. You know who used to hold Sherbrooke in the past?
1: Yeah, Jean Charest.
2: Jean Charest, so you have that strong Liberal base there. They are presenting a candidate that is well-known and appreciated in Sherbrooke. His name is Pierre Cossette. He used to be the former Sherbrooke University president. And tonight, the Liberals are having that regional gathering at Delta Hotel to really formally launch the campaign. And this is, I would say, what I expect from the Liberals to campaign, you know, in those areas where they have that historically strong base. And I also can't wait to see how Charles Milliard will interact with the activists, you know, the militants tonight. Yeah. He has a lot of work ahead of him. And maybe this event tonight will give him, you know, that boost of energy to hit the road and be more bold in order to get the spotlight on his ideas.
1: Mélissa, I've got Sharon here with me in studio. So Sharon, second time on the road, your first time on the road. How are you preparing?
2: Well, I would say that this is something I've been wanting to do for a long time.

0: time to be on the road with a political leader during this electoral campaign. This is like my Super Bowl. This is what I was saying earlier. So I did study it a lot.
1: Sharon's nodding. Right.
2: Hell yeah. This is the Super Bowl for reporters.
0: Yes, it is. It is. So, you know, study different writings, the different battlegrounds, also to get to know Charles Milliard. He is, you know, quite a new leader, 46 years old, soon to be 47. He studied pharmacy. So, you know, this type of information to gather, I mean, as much information as I can on the party and on the leader as well.
1: All right. Well, we'll be talking to you again soon. Thank you.
0: Thank you so much.
1: That is CBC reporter Mélissa François. She's on the Quebec Liberal Party's bus. Sharon Yonan-Reynolds is on the Parti Québécois bus. And we'll be checking in with our colleagues throughout the campaign. 7:50. Here's Lita.
3: With several accidents, major accidents all over the place. I'm going to focus for a moment on the Metropolitan in the eastbound direction. We have a big accident at Saint-Laurent. Just now removing it, but they actually blocked all the lanes at one point. The backup is past Cavendish, but they should have that cleared shortly. Westbound side, two accidents, one at Saint-Denis, another at Laurentian. So the backup is to Langelier this morning, and we still have that accident, Sean, over the Illatorre Bridge. And two of three lanes completely blocked still. And the backup is onto Highway 30. So all the way up the 40 onto Highway 30.
1: All right. Thank you, Lita. Jay Turnbull is here for sports. And Jay, you have a few guests here.
4: Yes. So we have Alexandre Fournier from Saint-Jean-de-Richelieu. And we have Rosalie Landry from Repentigny. Good morning.
5: Good morning.
6: Good morning. So
5: thanks
6: both,
5: for having us.
4: Thanks for coming in. Both wearing matching jackets. Get into that for a second. So they are a pair of members of the Team Canada's flag football team. So how good is this team? I mentioned this a while ago, Sean. Let's go back to the World Championships in Düsseldorf, Germany a week and a half ago.
7: He got end zone. No! And Canada has done it. As good as gold.
4: So what's it like listening to that again?
5: That's crazy. I mean, that's just amazing. I have goosebumps just listening to it. And I mean, we had so much fun right there. And that was just an amazing experience. And just being able to achieve two of our biggest goals as a team and as athletes also, just by qualifying Canada to the LA 28 Olympics. And the second day, like couples hours later, just becoming world champion. I mean, I have no words to describe it.
4: Because there was a lot going on in this tournament, right? It was world championships, yes. Of course, you wanted to win that. But there was, as you mentioned, the LA 2028. You had to at least make the final. The top two teams, it gets a bit complicated because US is hosting, but whatever. The top two teams basically make the LA 2028 Olympics. So you got that on the Saturday against Mexico.
5: Yes.
4: What was that moment like?
5: I mean, we were on the field, and when we heard the whistle, it was just a rush of emotion coming onto us. Like, we worked so hard for this goal, and we went like game by game, and it was just amazing. I looked at my teammates and I said, "We did it, girls," with tears in my eyes. And it was just, it's a feeling I'll never forget. Like, I never felt anything like this in my life, and I was so proud of my teammates that we achieved this and we worked so hard for this, and I'm just so proud of it.
4: It looked, I mean, watching all the videos that I was watching, it looked very emotional. A fantastic sport, a lot of fun. How did you get into it?
5: Well, I think we both started playing in high school.
6: In high school, yeah.
5: Yeah, and I mean, it just became a new sport, and I tried it and I loved it because it was so like fast paced, and I played soccer for like since I was a kid and I loved it too. And flag football was like just so fast paced and very small season.
4: Shorter season. Yeah,
5: shorter season. And it was just like so fun to play with my teammates, and I just continue with this sport.
4: Do either of you like baseball?
5: Yeah, I play baseball. Yes. Oh,
4: okay. Alexandre Fournier. If you Google Alexandre Fournier's name, you'll probably be directed to Baseball Canada.
5: Yeah, exactly.
4: Because wow. Alexandre, you played for Canada, won a bronze medal, but 2024 at the International World Series. How did you go from, are you still playing baseball, first of all?
5: No, I'm not. I'm focusing all my time on flag football right now.
4: Okay, so how was that transition for you? When did you have to say, okay, look, I can't do both, and you had to say goodbye to baseball?

0: baseball?
1: I mean, I didn't even process like saying goodbye to baseball right now. I there's a part of myself feeling like I'm gonna play baseball like sometime in my life again. But yeah, like flag football is coming with a big dream, with the Olympic dream, and I think that's the biggest accomplishment an athlete can have in her career. So I think that, like, I still love baseball, but I think I went like the highest level I can play baseball, and just being able to dream about the Olympic dream. I mean, for me, this opportunity is everything right now.
2: There is a professional women's baseball league.
1: There
2: now.
1: Is, yeah.
2: Are you following that?
1: Of course I am. I'm watching every highlights on Instagram, and I follow the, like, my friends who are playing in the WPBL, and that's just amazing. Like, if flag football wasn't going to the Olympics, I'd probably be there with my friends, yeah.
2: That's amazing. Okay, so have you been able to dream yet, imagine yourselves on that big stage in Los Angeles, the whole world watching you, very first time love flag football, and you two women will be there? Have you been able to sort of process that yet?
3: I don't think, I'll speak for myself, but I mean, I'm still processing what just happened in Germany, and I mean, LA is in 2 years. There's still like so much time before going to LA. So there's work to do like day by day. And I mean, the opportunity is there. It's real, but it's still like so far in our heads, I think. So, but of course, in the next months and everything, we'll work towards this goal. And I think it would become more real by the time we get there.
2: I'm going backwards now because I said they're wearing matching jackets.
4: Yes.
2: Tell us what you're wearing, what you have wrapped around your necks there.
1: So that's our world champion jacket that we're really proud of, and also our gold medal that we worked so hard to get there. And like the couple last months and couple years, I'd say we worked so hard to get those two achievements done, and just getting it done with my teammates, I feel like it's such a pinch me moment. Like it's just a dream come true, and like we're still on a cloud, I think.
3: Yeah.
1: But yeah, we're trying to processing everything that happened in Germany last week. Yeah.
2: Okay, so you're kind of trying to settle back down to earth now. I guess school's starting up soon. Where are you going to school? What are you studying?
1: For myself, I finished my bachelor in education, so school's done for me. But Rosalie has other plans.
3: Yes, well, I'm doing both. I'm gonna start working. Well, I just finished. I'm finishing my articling internship in law, and I'll be going back to school to continue in the university league. And yeah, so I'll do both work and study.
2: Okay, so for the flag football now, again, 2 years to go, but what's it going to be like for the next 2 years? I mean, were you training? You're playing in leagues, yes?
1: Yeah, I think we got to get back to work really quickly, because 2028 seems so far, but it isn't that far. And I think that you can enough be prepared to go to the Olympics. So yeah, we got to get back to work really quickly. We have training camps scheduled in Chula Vista. We have also Continentals coming in 2027, and a bunch of international competition coming soon. So yeah.
3: Yeah, we're going to have to prepare for this and month by month, and training camps and competition coming up. So we're going to go back to training very soon, I think, and get ready for this.
2: Well, congratulations to you both. Thank you for coming in.
1: Thank you so
2: Alexandre
1: much.
2: Fournier and Rosalie Landry from Team Canada, world champions. Congrats.
1: Thank you so much
3: for having us.
4: Thank you, Jay. It is 7:58. Rowan Kennedy is here with news headlines.
5: Good morning. We're expecting an election call later this morning. Premier Christian Fréchette expected to meet with the Lieutenant General. We'll have that story coming up as well. We're also tracking Montreal's largest school service center. Kids are back to school. We'll have some exciting stories about some parents heading to school for the first time.
6: Accidents this morning, many accidents. One on Decarie northbound, just around Royal Mount. Still attempting to clear that out of the way, so back into about the Sherbrooke area. Hotspot, though, is the Illatorre Bridge this morning. It's just jammed. Three-vehicle accident, center of the span coming into Montreal, and it is backing up all the way onto Highway 30 and onto Highway 30 in both sides of that area. So now the 20 is starting to busy up through the Île-Perrot area. Westbound Metropolitan, two accidents. Eastbound Metropolitan, one accident. Still stuck at the Saint-Laurent area.

0: Kusama was known for her bold, colorful work, which often featured polka dots. Her studio says she died on August 14th in a hospital in Tokyo. Yayoi Kusama was 97 years old. And that is the latest national and international news from World Report. I'm John Northcott. This is CBC News.
1: Hi, my name is Jeffrey. 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
2: It's 8:10. It is Thursday, August 27th. Good morning. I'm Sean Henry. Thank you so much for spending your time with us. Right now, we're sitting at 20 degrees, partly cloudy skies in Montreal. It is 17 degrees in Joliette, 18 degrees in Granby. Coming up this half hour, we'll tell you how one man's efforts to clean up an alley became a gift that continues to bloom. Before we get to that, Lita Poulsen is here with the morning commute.
3: Actually, not a bad commute at this point on the Metropolitan. They removed all the accidents. Just getting notification, actually, that the one on the eastbound side of Saint-Laurent is gone. So it's actually opening up through the Decarie interchange. Decent choice. They're also in the process of removing the big accident over the Illatorre Bridge, but the backup is still on to Highway 30. Almost back to the 20 at this point. And people are heading through Yperot. The Pencourt area is just jammed solid at this point.
2: Pack your patience. Thank you, Lita. Rowan Kennedy is here with news headlines.
4: Good morning, Sean. You might have noticed it coming into work. The posters are up. It's officially election season. We've been hearing about announcements, but today we're expecting the official election call. The premier expected to meet with the lieutenant governor. We'll have that story coming up. That meeting, though, expected around 10 a.m. So a big day in politics. We're also watching another story, though. Many students across Quebec returning to school, including in the Montreal area, but not at LaSalle College. Will have that story coming up. It filed for creditor protection earlier this week, and it announced classes were suspended because it owes the government $48 million because of fines, because of loans, things like that. We'll have that.
2: Thank you, Rowan. Increasing cloudiness for Montreal. A few showers beginning this afternoon. There's a risk of thunderstorms this afternoon, too, and winds will pick up. High of 24 degrees, humidex 31. A few showers should end this evening near midnight, then mainly cloudy with a 40% chance of showers and still a risk of a thunderstorm this evening and a low of 19 degrees. Joliette, about the same forecast, increasing cloudiness, a few showers beginning this afternoon, risk of a thunderstorm and a high of 25 degrees with a humidex 30. It is 8:12. 6 years ago, a resident of Hochelaga-Maisonneuve got tired of the mess in his neighborhood. He decided to turn an area littered with trash into a community garden, and the space is now called Marcel's Garden. A year ago, Marcel was forced to take a step back, though. A stroke left him unable to continue with his project, so his friend stepped in to help. Now Marcel's friends, they want to say thank you. They'll be installing a permanent plaque so that everyone knows the story of the garden. Here with more on the creator and his garden is Jocelyne Castonguay. She's one of the residents who has helped transform the space. Good morning. Thank you for coming in.
5: A pleasure.
2: Can you describe what this garden looks like now?
5: Oh, it's beautiful. Everybody walks through and say thank you because there's so many colors and so many flowers. And we try to get native Quebec plants, so for the bees and the birds and the butterflies. And we really try to make it calm and peaceful with no trash, no nothing. And I live just next door and I love it.
2: What's your favorite part of the garden?
5: It's hard to say. It's big as a garden because it goes between Désiré Street and Saint-Germain. So it's really big. And there was a few space where there was no flower yet. And I'm starting to put flower there. So I'm looking for next year.
2: There you go. So between Désiré and Saint-Germain, but south of Ontario.
5: Yes, that's right.
2: Right. So that's the area we're talking about. Oh, how has this garden changed the area?
5: There was nothing. They did nothing with that place before. And there was a lot of garbage and there was a lot of people living everything there. And but Marcel was working with me

0: at the co-op garden, and you need more space, more. And he was going through there often, and he said, it's so ugly. And one day he started planting flower, and he's a good gardener. He spent mostly his winter in front of his computer to know names of a plant and how to plant them and when they would get flowers. And it was so hilarious. And during the summer, he would go there at 7 o'clock in the morning and get out of there at 7 at night. He didn't just plant. He talked a lot with the people. And I loved it.
1: How much time do you spend there?
0: Not that much. Because I have the garden at the co-op too. Yeah. And I do a lot of things. I'm passionate. I always have garden. My son told me last week, I always knew you with a garden. So he's not surprised that I have two garden now.
1: There you go. What do you hear from people when they pass through the garden?
0: They're so happy. And this, some people are surprised because there's people who just came from downtown, and they used to live in downtown area, and now they moved close to the garden, and they said, we can't believe it. It's so beautiful. It's so calm. And they just sit there and listen to birds and look at the flower.
1: Yeah. It is a quiet space in that area. It is when you walk through it, it's quiet.
0: Yeah. Oh, yeah, it's quiet. And we're trying to make it bigger because Repi Providence, there's a Parc Sarah Maxwell next to it, mm-hmm. on the other side of Désiré. And we start to put flower there. And on the other side of Saint-Germain, there was a kindergarten Casse-Noisette, and we start to put flower there. So
1: you're expanding.
0: Yes, we're expanding, and it's very beautiful, and we love it.
1: Yeah.
0: There's Krista who helps a lot, and the neighborhood helps.
1: Tell us a little bit more about who else is there helping you keep this going.
0: Yeah. Yeah,
1: there's you. You said there's someone, Krista.
0: Krista, yeah. Right? And she's got the part of the garden that I told her it's your garden, it's your place. Yeah. There's Philip who did some box to plant the annual, and so it's really really nice.
1: Yeah. We said in the introduction to this conversation, Marcel has not been able to work in the garden. What happened to him, and how is he doing?
0: He's doing not bad, but he's still in the hospital at Notre Dame. And last year, on May 28, he had a stroke, and that left him half paralyzed. And we thought he would come back anyway because he knows everything. He's aware of everything. So we went on Facebook and we did a page, Le Jardin de Marcel, Marcel Garden. And each time we plant stuff for that flower come out, we take picture and put it there so he knew about it. He's going to be coming on the 12th of September at the garden. And at the same time, it's the picnic of Repi Providence. We have a nice neighborhood.
1: You're putting up a permanent marker to let people know about the garden. What will it say?
0: Le Jardin de Marcel.
1: Yeah.
0: And it's for everybody. There's anybody can go and look in it and see the flowers and see everything.
1: What does it mean for you to personally contribute to this project?
0: It means a lot because Hochelaga is a beautiful place to live. It's quiet usually. There's little problem, but as everywhere. But with the flower, I feel that it gives people a feeling.

0: of being there to their place, being home.
1: September 12th, Marcel will be there. You're looking forward to it?
0: Yes.
1: Yeah. What does Marcel mean to you?
0: Marcel is a friend. We used to live together, but not together. Oh, really? I mean, we used to live in the co-op, both of us. And when I start to do the garden at the co-op, he was in my group, my committee. And we'd love to do... The difference between him and me is I'm a little jungle girl, like I like a lot of flower, and but him is more straightforward and he places everything in order. I hope his garden's gonna stay like he likes it, but when he came in June, he loved it, so...
1: It's great. Thanks for coming in this morning and sharing the story with us.
0: It was a pleasure.
1: That was Justine Castonguay. She's one of the people in Hochelaga-Maisonneuve involved in Marcel's garden. It's 8:20. Here's Lita.
2: They're clearing those accidents. Thankfully, we had a rash of accidents. The one on Decarie North still there at Royal Mount, still backing up through the Turcot interchange. The Illator Bridge one has been cleared. It's still very difficult, though, along the 30 to the 40, but bridge itself is good. So you can take that one over the Île Perrault area, which is jammed up from the 30 along the 20 over the Tachereau Bridge, right through the island and out through the Galipou area. It's nice along the 20, but you're going to slow at 32nd Avenue. It's nice in public transportation. Actually, the Mont Saint-Hilaire train was the only trouble spot we had, and it's back on track, working well.
1: All right. Thank you. The sun is out right now. Depending on where you are. Increasing cloudiness, though, today for Montreal. Showers begin this afternoon. There's also a risk of a thunderstorm. Winds becoming south at 20 kilometers per hour, gusting to 40 and a high of 24 degrees. Factor in the humidex, it will feel like 31. We haven't talked a lot about UV index, but it is high. A few showers ending near midnight, then mainly cloudy with a 40% chance of showers. Still a risk of a thunderstorm this evening for Montreal and a low of 19 for Joliette. Increasing cloudiness. A few showers this afternoon. Risk of a thunderstorm. Fog should be gone by now, and a high of 25 degrees, humidex 30. A few showers ending near midnight, then mainly cloudy with a 40% chance of showers. Again, still that chance of showers this evening. The winds eventually will become light, according to Environment Canada, and a low of 18. It's 8:22. When it comes to leaving behind a financial legacy, what you do right now, well, it matters. People may think about leaving a will, but according to experts, key additional information commonly gets overlooked. Pulling all your important financial material together in one place can be a real gift to those dealing with your estate. Personal finance columnist Rubina Ahmed Haq explains the importance of a succession binder.
3: American comedian Des Bishop recently talked about his mom dying, using his stand-up to take on a serious topic. Sometimes there's truth in comedy that can't be denied. Here he is giving his audience some hacks on dealing with a loved one's passing.
4: And I want to give you guys some modern death advice. This is very important, okay? Because some of you guys are going to deal with this. Number one thing you need to know, get the passwords. This is the most important thing you need to know.
3: The stand-up comedian does a whole bit about the lengths he had to go to get all of his mother's affairs sorted out because she left almost no critical information behind. But jokes aside, financial planner Gabriel LeClaire says the entertainer is onto something.
5: What we do is we always provide our clients with a succession binder.
3: LeClaire says having all your documents in one place can save your loved ones time and hassle when you pass away, especially the executor and power of attorney for your estate. He gives an example of the lengths he sometimes goes to get information after someone's death.
5: We've had instances where we have to submit a death certificate to every insurance company in the country to find out if they had a policy with them. So all of that work can be done ahead of time in order to make sure that we, you know, make it as easy as possible for the executors.
3: When life insurance policies go unclaimed by beneficiaries, those surviving are deprived of tax-exempt funds that otherwise would have eased their financial burden. LeClaire suggests ensuring the following essential paperwork is organized within your succession binder.
5: All their pertinent financial information, which is a copy of their will, statements of their investments, recent tax returns, names of their accountants and lawyers, any power of attorneys, bank accounts, which banks they deal with, just a central place.

0: June's with Perdu d'Avance performing tomorrow night at Fête de Pointe-Saint-Charles, but the event, it actually starts tonight. 8:28, Jay Turnbull looking at the day in sports.
1: Well, baseball, of course, showing the Blue Jays playing the Kansas City Royals. Again, trying to climb up that wildcard race, and the qualifiers continue in singles at the U.S. Open.
0: That is it for us for today. We'll have more election coverage tomorrow. But again, our camp page coverage actually kicks off and continues throughout the day. And we'll have a live page on our website. You can follow Douglas Gelovin and I on the Fast Channel later this morning. We'll be watching as the campaign officially kicks off. And yeah, we'll have a little bit of

0: of analysis as well. Weather-wise, they're sitting at 21 degrees right now in Montreal. In Joliet right now, it's 17 degrees. And Grandy right now sitting at 21 as well. Have a great day. Here's Lita.
1: Clearing away all those accidents that we've had. The last to be cleared is on to Carey northbound, just around the Royal Mount area. It should be gone shortly, but it is still backing up right through the Turcotte interchange.

0: This is CBC News. Good morning, it's 8:30. I'm Rowan Kennedy with your CBC News from Montreal. Premier Christine Fréchette will trigger a 39-day election campaign when she visits the lieutenant governor later this morning. Quebecers can expect to head to the polls Monday, October 5th, but all five political parties have already been in election mode for months now. Katie Sene explains.
1: It's going to be about change, about representing renewal, because Quebecers are done with the CAQ, so it's ours to win.
2: That's what this election will be about for the Quebec Liberal Party leader Charles Milliard. Change is also front of mind for Quebec Conservative Party leader Éric Duhaime.
3: Well, we hope that this election will be about the Quebec model, the bureaucratic model of Quebec. We have four political parties that are essentially defending the status quo.
2: CEQ leader Christine Fréchette believes the epicenter of this election campaign is a trade war with the U.S.
4: If Quebecers like what they see, they should consider our coalition, because we will fight strongly as never before in order to go through that storm.
2: For polling analyst Philippe Gifournier, the main issue of the campaign is becoming more clear.
5: But it seems that the handling the economy on certain times could be the ballot box question.
2: For him, U.S. President Donald Trump changed everything with his 50% new tariffs.
5: I really thought it would be the sovereignty debate and holding a referendum in such uncertain times.
2: The Parti Québécois has a much stronger organization in 2026 than in the previous election campaign. It has been leading in the polls and promises a third referendum on Quebec independence. But not before Donald Trump leaves office January 20th, 2029, because of uncertainty in relations with the U.S. Cathy Sonny, CBC News, Quebec City.
0: Montreal's largest school service center is welcoming students back for another school year this morning. Yesterday, the union representing Montreal teachers said it was concerned not all students in Montreal will have a teacher. Jana Badoso joins me live from a school in Snowdon, where people give us a sense how people are feeling, Jana, this morning.
6: Every classroom across the school service center has been assigned a teacher, according to the CSSDM. At Iona Primary School, there were 267 vacant teaching jobs this time last year. But this year, just a little over half of that number of teachers are needed. The head of the CSSDM, Isabelle Gelina, tells me the need isn't as great this year because there are less students enrolled. That drop in enrollment is mainly due to immigration restrictions here in Quebec. She also says some 240 teachers that are uncertified will be assigned to different schools to help bridge the gap. That means they are not legally qualified to teach, but they have a bachelor's degree and training programs are set up to ensure they transition into their new role smoothly. They'll join the 10,000 certified teachers currently employed at the school service center. And Rowan, English schools return next week.
0: Jana Badoso reporting live in Montreal. And students will be demonstrating later today in Montreal in front of LaSalle College following the school's decision to suspend classes. The private subsidized college owes the province tens of millions of dollars in fines. It filed for creditor protection earlier this week. Steve Rukavina reports.
7: Maynard McKinnon is a fashion design student at LaSalle College. Today is supposed to be their first day back at school.
8: It feels like it's a very school versus province issue. We're being left out on both sides.
7: The college owes the province $48 million. Most of that due to fines for enrolling too many students in English language programs. The CAQ government introduced quotas for that in 2023. LaSalle has exceeded those quotas for the last 2 years. Claude Marchand is president of the college. He says it's now complying with the law, and he just wants the province to be flexible.
9: We always said that we would comply, and we did. But we needed a realistic transition period, which they never agreed to.
7: The provincial higher education minister refused to comment. But earlier this week, finance minister Éric Girard said other English institutions respected the law, and LaSalle College has to as well. Marchand says he hopes to

0: reach a deal with the province so classes can resume soon. Meanwhile, students have no idea when or even if that will happen. Steve Rukavina, CBC News, Montreal.
1: And finally, some Quebec City residents say they're concerned about the environmental impact of building the tramway. Construction on the project on René Lévesque Boulevard begins next summer, but the city's already cutting down trees in preparation. Total of about 1,500 trees will be felled to replace

0: says that's not good enough. He's a member of Quebec Mérite Mieux, a community group that's been against the tramway from the start.
1: You cannot replace a tree of 50 years or 100 years by a small tree, you know. It will never be as big, as beautiful as this one. It's a very big loss for the people of Quebec. I feel very sad.
0: The mayor of Quebec City, Bruno Marchand, has said the city is conserving 75% of the trees along the tramway's route and that 20,000 new trees have already been planted. And that was your CBC News. Now, Lita Polson has another look at the roads.
2: Thank you so much, Ron. And it's been a very difficult last hour with so many accidents. Just clearing up the volume and the traffic on the west end of the island over the Illatorre Bridge. We did have a three-vehicle accident at the start of the span, backed up onto Highway 30. It's still backing up onto the 30 to about the Harwood area. Affected the Perrault area, too. That's jam solid from the start from Dorion right through over the Tachereau Bridge, through Île-Perrot, over the Galipo Bridge, but onto the 20 in Bay Durfee and Beaconsfield. Everything is fine in that area. You're only going to slow in the Lachine area. And to carry north, clearing away an accident too around the Royal Mount area. Still very busy backing to the Turcotte Interchange. Public transit is reasonable. The REM is rolling well. We do have a lot of people on the metro this morning. It's back to Cégep, of course. And XO trains, the Vaudreuil-Hudson train is now very slow with a 10-minute delay to make it to Vendôme.
0: Thank you, Lita. Looking at the weather, Montreal today, increasing cloudiness, a few showers beginning this afternoon, a risk of thunderstorm throughout the day, strong winds as well. The high 24, humidex 31, a few showers tonight ending around midnight, then mainly cloudy overnight, risk of thunderstorm this evening, the low 19 degrees. Quebec City today, mainly sunny, tonight increasing cloudiness, showers, and the low 18.

0: I think the whole thing's kind of ridiculous. Like, we should have a good relationship with Canada.
1: I pay attention to the tariffs. If they could bring more jobs to American people in the United States, then I think it's great.
2: We had such a wonderful relationship with them over the years. So for us to be here today, it's kind of sad.
3: We were what you could call good neighbors for a long time. Sure, squabbles arose and tough trade disputes, but it is hard to remember a time when Canadian-American relations were as fragile and dysfunctional as now. The tariff war is escalating, and so are the barbs frying across the border both ways. We've heard a lot from Canadians this week, so in a moment we're heading south to get a read on what Americans think of the souring mood. Also this morning...
4: Hello, Mary. This is Buzz speaking. We're just loafing around as usual and decided to make use of this little gadget that they have here. I thought you could get a better idea of my voice this way than if I described it to you by mail.
3: We all take it for granted now that we can leave a voicemail or text a voice memo to a friend or family member, but in the 1940s and 50s and 60s, that ability to go into a booth, record your thoughts into a microphone, and have your words cut into a small record that you could send, like a postcard, well, it was nothing short of miraculous. Some of those original voicemails from around the world have now been collected in an archive at Princeton University. Coming up in 30 minutes, the enduring power of the human voice. And in an hour, we'll bring you the fourth and final episode of Understood, Deepfake Porn Empire from CBC Podcasts. But we begin south of the border. Good morning, I'm Susan Ormiston, sitting in for Matt Galloway, and this is The Current.
5: I'm doing what's right for America, other countries doing what's right for them, and anybody who has some kind of a trade dispute or something, eventually it ends in a negotiation where you settle out and each side thinks like, well, I would have rather had this, but you find a compromised position, and we're not there with Canada.
3: That's U.S. Trade Representative Jameson Greer speaking with the CBC's Rosemary Barton last night. Greer says that he and President Donald Trump are doing what's best for America. Prime Minister Mark Carney and his ministers say they're doing the same for Canada. Yesterday, we heard from Canadians about the impacts this hot trade dispute could have on them, and today we head south. Brian Ponnebaker is a retired auto worker who led the group Auto Workers for Trump. He's also

0: hope after loss.
1: This is CBC News. Good morning, it's 9 o'clock. I'm Rowan Kennedy with your CBC News from Montreal.
2: Vraiment très contente. C'est une belle journée, une magnifique journée. J'ai hâte d'aller à la rencontre des Québécois là, partout au Québec, vraiment.
1: Christine Fréchette heading into the National Assembly this morning in high spirits. She says she's excited to meet Quebecers. She has a final cabinet meeting, and then she'll meet with the lieutenant governor who will dissolve parliament. That expected to happen around 10:30 this morning. 39 days of election campaigning ahead in the province. 39 days to convince Quebecers. Pollster Philippe J. Fournier expects it to be a tight race.
3: A lot of uncertainty in the world completely changed the landscape, and now we are on the eve of the election call, and it's really uncertain. Now, the Parti Québécois is still leading and should be considered the favorite at this time, but their numbers have gone down in Greater Montreal. They have gone down in regions. They lost about 10 points among Francophones since Christmas, and the CEQ seems to have some sign of life.
1: Voters will cast their ballots October 5th. Fournier says a lot can change before then. You can track all your latest election news on our website, cbc.ca/Montreal. Also in politics, Vincent Marissal is withdrawing his candidacy for the Parti Québécois in the riding of Taschereau in Quebec City. Just 2 days after announcing he would run again, the leader of the PQ is accusing Marissal of an ethics breach. Marissal allegedly used his Quebec City apartment funded by an allowance for elected officials in Quebec on a home exchange platform to get free accommodations abroad. The independent MNA left Quebec Solidaire last year after a dispute with party leadership. In a post on social media last night, Marissal says he didn't want the situation to be a distraction for the PQ. And finally, in Quebec City, politicians and community groups are mourning the loss of some 50 trees being cut down this week. The work happening on René Lévesque Boulevard to make way for the tramway, as Anshul Sharma reports, hundreds more will come down before construction on the project begins.
4: It's a sad day, Stéphane Lachance told reporters earlier this week, when the canopy of trees towering over the city's downtown core began to disappear trunk by trunk. The leader of the city's opposition party isn't alone in feeling that way. Donnell Charette is a member of Québec Mérite Mieux, a community group that's been trying to stop the tramway project in its tracks.
5: We'll never see again this kind of trees in Quebec City.
4: In total, about 1,500 trees will be cut down along the 19-kilometer tramway route. The city is planting 30,000 new trees to compensate for the loss. But Charette says it's not the same.
5: You cannot replace a beautiful mature tree by something you just planted.
4: David Wies teaches horticulture and plant science at McGill University. He says planting more trees is always a good idea, but won't make much of a difference in the short term. And even cutting down a few trees could have a major impact on air quality and stormwater management.
6: The best time to plant a tree is 20 years ago.
4: Quebec City Mayor Bruno Marchand has said the decision to cut down trees was a last resort, and the tramway will ultimately lead to a greener city overall. Anshul Sharma, CBC News, Montreal.
1: And that was your CBC News. It is 9:03 this morning. It is Thursday, August 27th. And now Lita Polson has another look at the roads.
7: Thank you so much, Ron. And it's actually calming down at this point. Boy, we've had so many accidents this morning. We have another one, though, on the eastbound 20 right now at First Ave. And it is affecting the volume, backing up to about 32nd Avenue. The 13, thankfully, is clearing out, though. So not too much volume heading down and onto the 20 east. It is affecting, though, the 138, as you head up to Highway 20. So after the Mercier Bridge, very heavy onto Highway 20, and the 20 West is busy still from Mont-Rignon. Cleared the accident too onto Kerry North, so things are starting to clear out in that area. And happy to report that everything in public transit is working well. We had many problems this morning in EXO. REM had a bit of a delay, but everything is back to normal and working well, including Montreal's Metro.
1: Thanks a lot, Lita. And here's a look at the Environment Canada weather forecast. Montreal today, increasing cloudiness, a few showers this afternoon with a risk of thunderstorm. Expect strong winds throughout the day, the high 24 degrees, humidex 31. A few showers tonight ending around midnight, the low 19. Quebec City today, mainly sunny, fog this morning. The high is 27, humidex 34, UV index 7 or high. Tonight, increasing cloudiness with showers beginning early this evening with a risk of thunderstorm as well, the low 18 degrees.

0: Good morning. It's 9:30. I'm Rowan Kennedy with a look at your Environment Canada weather forecast. Montreal today, increasing cloudiness, a few showers beginning this afternoon, risk of thunderstorm. Strong winds throughout the day. The high is 24, humidex 31, UV index 6 or high. A few showers tonight ending around midnight, then mainly cloudy, 40% chance of showers, risk of thunderstorm early this evening, the low 19 degrees. Quebec City today, mainly sunny, fog this morning, the high 27, humidex 34, UV index 7 or high. Tonight, increasing cloudiness, showers beginning early this evening, risk of thunderstorm as well, the low 18 degrees. Joliet today, increasing cloudiness, a few showers this afternoon, risk of thunderstorm. Expect strong winds, the high 25, humidex 30. A few showers tonight ending around midnight, then mainly cloudy, chance of showers overnight with a risk of thunderstorm this evening, the low 18 degrees. In Sherbrooke today, mainly sunny, increasing cloudiness this afternoon, then a few showers, risk of thunderstorms late this afternoon. The high is 27, humidex 32, UV index 7 or high. Showers with increasing cloudiness tonight, the low 17 degrees. Sept-Îles today, mainly sunny, the high 20 degrees, UV index 6 or high. Tonight, partly cloudy, becoming cloudy overnight, the low 15 degrees with a 60% chance of showers. And finally, looking at Gaspé today, sunny, becoming a mix of sun and cloud this afternoon, the high is 25, humidex 30, UV index 6 or high. Partly cloudy tonight, becoming clear around midnight, the low 13 degrees.
1: I'm Susan Ormiston, and you're listening to The Current. Throughout the summer, we're bringing you the best of CBC podcasts. And today, Understood Deepfake Porn Empire, hosted by journalist Sam Cole. It follows the trail of deepfake porn across three countries and four newsrooms all the way to the source. And a warning, this series is intended for a mature audience. Here's the fourth and final episode.
2: I didn't actually know that much about Mr. Deepfakes. I hadn't heard about the site before.
3: This is Eric Sito. Eric is a senior reporter with the CBC's Visual Investigations Unit. That's how Ross Higgins at Bellingcat knew him.
2: Bellingcat emailed us about a story they'd working on. It was an international collaboration about basically the most notorious deepfake porn site of the world.
3: By this point, Ida Herskind, Zakaria Hamid, and Ross had done everything they could from behind computer screens in Europe. They had usernames, passwords, IP addresses, all of it a pile of evidence that the person behind MrDeepfakes.com was David Doe. What they couldn't do was go and knock on his front door. But Eric, based in Toronto, he could. Before signing on, Eric had to check things out himself. He's an investigative reporter, right? This story might have been crazy, but this was not the first time crazy things have landed in his inbox. And he has an opening question for when they do.
2: How do we kill a story? Just being a devil's advocate, trying to find a reason why this isn't a story.
3: Eric started doing his own digging. Could there be a gap in the research the Europeans had sent him? Could there be a different David Doe? Did all of this really actually line up?
2: And there were so many links, like it was so vast that for all the attempts of us going, okay, why is this not a story? It all always came back to David Doe in Ontario.
3: Eric and the CBC team write back, we're in.
2: Just think of it as them handing us a baton and saying, this is the hunt, right? How do we track him down?
3: Since MrDeepfakes.com hit the scene, over 70,000 deepfake porn videos targeting thousands of people have been posted. Now, almost a year after Ida Herskind started her investigation in Copenhagen, the digital chase is over. And on the ground in Toronto, the real world chase is on. I'm Sam Cole, and this is the final episode of Understood Deepfake Porn Empire. Episode 4, The Fake Porn Pharmacist. If you're leveling these kinds of allegations at someone, you can't just show up at their house with a camera. You need to give them ample chances to respond first. So the first step was for Eric and his team to send David Doe an email.
2: Our reporting will identify you as the key person behind Mr. Deepfakes. We're requesting an on-camera interview with you.
3: We'd like to include— It's straightforward. We know you're involved in Mr. Deepfakes. We want to talk to you.
2: Can you acknowledge receipt of this email? No response.
3: They sent it to four different email addresses, each attached to one of David Doe's

0: 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A police recruitment campaign that capitalized on the popularity of true crime. And an alternative audio track for Disney's Pocahontas that tells the truth behind the fairy tale.
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2: After 7 years, musician Sarah Bareilles is back with a brand new album called Good Grief. It was born out of some of the most difficult times in her life, including losing friends and an unsuccessful journey with IVF. She'll tell you what she's learned about hope after loss.
3: This is CBC News. Good morning, it's 10 o'clock. I'm Rowan Kennedy with your CBC News from Montreal.
4: Vraiment très contente. C'est une belle journée, une magnifique journée. J'ai hâte d'aller à la rencontre des Québécois là, partout au Québec, vraiment.
3: Christine Fréchette heading into the National Assembly this morning in high spirits. She says she's excited to meet Quebecers on the campaign trail, heading into a final cabinet meeting, and then she'll meet with the lieutenant governor who will dissolve parliament, triggering the Quebec election campaign. Katsi Sine has this tee up.

0: Christine Fréchette puis l'équipe de la CAQ.
1: Christine Fréchette and the CEQ are the best to protect Quebec's economy, says former Premier François Legault, even though his successor has tried to distance herself. Legault resigned in January because he knew under his leadership the party would lose the upcoming election. Fréchette believes this election campaign is about the trade war with the U.S.
2: I've been tested. I've worked into economic sectors for years. I've been Minister of Immigration, Minister of Economy, of Energy, and now Premier.
1: For the Quebec Conservative Party leader, Éric Duhaime, it's about change.
3: We hope that this election will be about the bureaucratic model of Quebec.
1: Le Parti Québécois has been leading in the polls since 2023, and it promises a third referendum on Quebec independence, something polls show a majority of Quebecers are not interested in at this time. Cathy Sonnet, CBC News, Quebec City.
4: Also in Quebec politics, Vincent Marissal says he will not run for the Parti Québécois in the riding of Taschereau in downtown Quebec City. Comes just after 2 days after he announced he would. And allegations of Marissal listing his Quebec City apartment funded by an allowance for elected officials on a home exchange platform to get free accommodations abroad. Those reports came out yesterday. In a post on social media, Marissal, who's a former QS MNA, says he didn't want the situation to be a distraction for the PQ. Looking at international news now, officials in Nepal and Tibet say the number of people missing from yesterday's flash flood has risen to more than 1,300. Among them, 25 Canadians, more than 270 people are dead after a torrent of flood water and mud swept through several communities. A woman weeps in a crowded courtyard outside a hospital in Kathmandu, one of many awaiting in anguish for news of loved ones. Nepal has deployed more than 2,000 troops to search for survivors, but rescue efforts hindered by rain, geography, and deep mud. Shringhala Thapa is with the Red Cross in Nepal.
5: Some of the parts where this disaster happened is very difficult to reach. The extension of information and how the disaster is impacting and what kind of resources would be required to recover is still yet to come and looks like it's much, much bigger than what it looked like in like 2 days of time.
4: And there is concern that a build of debris and rivers could cause a second flood as well. And finally, they're unassuming sensory toys taking the world by a storm, but the so-called squishies and squishy dumplings have health and safety authorities on alert in Canada. Talia Sarv explains.
6: Three, two, one.
7: Squeals of surprise as soft, palm-sized toys are being filmed, unboxed, squeezed, then shared online. This is Squishy Mania. But high demand for the brand name products has prompted an influx of cheaper and potentially hazardous fakes to hit the market. A UK study also found unsafe levels of toxic carcinogen benzene in some. But product safety group Consumer Reports says it's not just about counterfeits.
8: We're actually seeing incidents of products that are purchased directly from retail.
7: Health Canada is reviewing more than 30 reports from the last 4 months regarding harsh odours, skin irritation and headaches from various squishies. But the federal body says it has not confirmed there is specific risk. Amazon Canada has removed some off-brand dumpling-shaped versions. Talia Sarv, CBC News, Toronto.
4: And that was your CBC News. Now here's a look at the Environment Canada weather forecast. Montreal today, a few showers beginning this afternoon. Risk of thunderstorm, the high is 24. Tonight, more of the same, the low 19. Quebec City today, mainly sunny with a high of 27. Showers beginning early this evening with a risk of thunderstorm, the low 18 tonight. Sherbrooke today, mainly sunny, increasing cloudiness this afternoon. Then a few showers, risk of thunderstorm. The high is 27 tonight. Showers with risk of thunderstorm, the low 17 degrees. 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
9: Hey, welcome to Q. I'm Talia Schlanger, sitting in for Tom Power. Today on the show, Sarah Bareilles. Years ago, her dear friend got this tattoo on his wrist of the word both. And at the time, Sarah thought this was the dumbest thing she had ever seen. But now, after his death, Sarah understands that tattoo as genius. The idea that life is always both things. Joy and sorrow, love and pain. Sarah will tell you about leaning into both on her new album, Good Grief, and why grieving has to be shared. Plus, speaking of duality, the band Mama

Good morning, it's 10:30. I'm Rowan Kennedy with your CBC News headlines from Montreal. The province's lieutenant governor is set to dissolve parliament in Quebec City this hour. Quebecers will head to the polls for a provincial election October 5th, 39 days from now. Kristen Fréchette will walk into her office any minute now. She's called a press conference at 11 a.m. Parti Québécois and Québec solidaire are kicking off the election campaign here in Montreal. The Quebec Liberals will start in Quebec City and the Quebec Conservatives just south of Quebec City. And some Quebec City residents say they're concerned about the environmental impact of building a tramway on Renovac Boulevard.

0: Construction on the project begins next summer, but the city this week started cutting down trees in preparation for that work. A total of 1,500 trees will be felled to replace them. The mayor says they're planting 30,000 new ones. And the mayor also says the city's conserving 75% of trees along that tramway route. Looking at the weather now, Montreal, a few showers beginning this afternoon, risk of thunderstorm, the high 24, tonight more of the same, the low 19. For people in Quebec City today, mainly sunny, the high is 27, showers beginning early this evening, risk of thunderstorm, the low 18 tonight. In Sherbrooke today, mainly sunny, increasing cloudiness this afternoon, then a few showers, risk of thunderstorm in the high 27. Tonight, showers with a risk of thunderstorm, the low 17. Finally, Gaspé today, sunny, becoming mixed with sun and cloud this afternoon, the high is 25, humidex 30. Tonight, partly cloudy, becoming clearer around midnight, low 13.
1: Talia Schlanger sitting in for Tom Power. You're listening to Q, and you are in the middle of guest host Garvia Bailey's conversation with musician Sarah Bareilles about her new record. It's called Good Grief.

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1: At first glance, punk rock and folk music seem to live in different worlds. I mean, a loud and sweaty mosh pit is a mile away from a quiet acoustic set at the Troubadour. But if you scratch just a little bit below the surface, like the musicians in Mama's Broke, you will find that the two genres are more like siblings. Mama's Broke is a duo who have been bringing their brand of folk music to clubs, festivals, and DIY spots all

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2: There's been so much anticipation over the release of Coyote versus Acme, and the film almost didn't see the light of day. Wile E. Coyote and Roadrunner are back in this live-action animation, and you'll hear whether it has what it takes to bring in audiences.
3: This is CBC News. Good morning, it's 11 o'clock. I'm Rowan Kennedy with your CBC News from Montreal. And we begin with breaking news. The province's lieutenant governor is set to dissolve parliament in Quebec City in the coming minutes. Premier Christine Fréchette currently walking into her office in Quebec City. Quebecer is expected to head to the polls October 5th, 39 days from now. Christine Fréchette is expected to hold a press conference as well in the coming minutes. The Parti Québécois and Québec solidaire will kick off their election campaign here in Montreal. The Quebec Liberals will be in Quebec City and the Quebec Conservatives on the city's South Shore. Looking at international news, former Bosnian Serb leader Ratko Mladic has died at the age of 84. He was serving a life sentence in the United Nations jail in The Hague. In 2017, he was convicted of genocide in the International Criminal Tribunal for the former Yugoslavia. Lauren Comito has more.
4: Ratko Mladic was reportedly close to death, bedridden, and having suffered strokes. Just last week, the president of the tribunal's successor organization did

0: denied his request for early release on humanitarian grounds, saying in the interest of justice and law, he must remain jailed for life. Mladic commanded Bosnian Serb forces during the 1992-95 war in Bosnia and Croatia. He was the military mastermind of the 1995 Srebrenica massacres, when some 8,000 Muslim men and boys were killed in 1 week. In addition to genocide, he was convicted, along with Bosnian Serb political leader Radovan Karadzic, of ethnic cleansing and the deadly siege of Sarajevo. The so-called Butcher of Bosnia was dismissive of the court during his five-year-long trial, painting himself instead as a Serbian hero. More than 100,000 people were killed and about 2 million others displaced during the war resulting from the breakup of the former Yugoslavia. Lauren Comito for CBC News, Amsterdam.
1: And the number of dead is quickly rising in Nepal and Tibet, with authorities confirming more than 350 people have been killed in yesterday's devastating flash flooding. Now the search for survivors grows more desperate. 25 Canadians are among the 1,300 still missing. Authorities say the flooding was triggered by a glacial collapse. It was so strong that it was initially reported as a magnitude 4.4 earthquake, and the threat remains with 3 days of rain ahead as a risk of more landslides. A honey farm in the Centre du Québec region fears losing its American market now that U.S. tariffs are in effect. Over the weekend, the Trump administration imposing 50% levies on a range of Canadian goods, including honey. As Jenna Bedosa reports, the impacts are already trickling down.
2: Je crois fermement que nos ventes au détail aux États-Unis vont tomber à zéro.
3: Robert Sévigny firmly believes his retail sales in the U.S. will fall to zero. He's the president and CEO of Miel La Bonté, a company established in Victoriaville 90 years ago. Sévigny says 85% of their revenue stems from sales across 50 American states, but tariffs could scare off his American customers.
2: Du miel canadien, c'est un miel d'une qualité.
3: Canadian honey is primarily intended for table consumption and not for the industrial market, he points out. In his case, a honey format formerly selling at $14 could cost up to $21 per bottle.
2: C'est difficile de savoir c'est quoi exactement l'aide.
3: Sévigny plans to take advantage of the aid measures announced by Ottawa and Quebec, but he says it's hard to know which program is best and when that help will start rolling in.
2: Nous, ce qu'on va faire, on va pas fermer la porte jusqu'à temps qu'on trouve des clients.
3: We won't close our doors and lay off our employees until we find a solution, he says. Instead, he's already looking to find new markets for Canadian producers. Sévigny says he'll continue to adapt his activities and strategies until something sticks. Jenna Badoso, CBC News, Montreal.
1: And finally, Montreal's largest school service center is welcoming students back to class for another school year. And yesterday, the union representing Montreal teachers said it was concerned not all students will have a teacher. Well, today, the CSSDM confirmed every student will have a teacher. And that was your CBC News. Taking a look at the weather now for Montreal, a few showers beginning this afternoon, risk of thunder, the high 24, tonight more of the same and low 19. Quebec City today mainly sunny, the high is 27, showers beginning early this evening, risk of thunderstorm and the low 18. And in Sherbrooke today, mainly sunny, increasing cloudiness this afternoon, risk of thunder, the high 27, tonight showers with a risk of thunder, the low 17. Finally, Gaspé today, sunny becoming mix of sun and cloud, high 25, tonight partly cloudy, low 13.
4: It's been a wild week as the Canada-US trade war has really ramped up. Things went sideways at the negotiating table late last week, and Canada walked away from talks for a wide range of reasons, including CanCon requirements. I'm Emil Niazi, sitting in for Elamine Abdel-Mahmoud. This is Commotion. I've got Vas Bednar here to talk us through it. Welcome back to the show.
5: Thanks for having me.
4: Okay, Vas, so as I mentioned, one reason that Canada reportedly walked away from the table was due to the U.S.'s demand that Canada drop CanCon requirements for U.S. streamers like Netflix to promote Canadian content. The Globe and Mail spoke with a senior government source who said that the demand came at the 11th hour and was unexpected. So let's start there, because I hear you feel this shouldn't have been unexpected. Why?
5: Well, every year, the U.S. Trade Representative publishes this super long report about trade irritants that they have with other countries, a list of demands written on the palm of their hands. And on March 31st of this year, they put out the 2026 report, and there's a whole Canada section. And, you know, surprise, surprise,

0: Good morning. It's 11:30. I'm Simon Nakaneshny with your CBC News headlines for Quebec. Well, the province is now officially in election mode. Just moments ago, the premier made the brief walk from the National Assembly to the lieutenant governor's office and asked her to dissolve the 43rd legislature, officially sending this province into a 39-day campaign.
1: C'est le moment de faire valoir votre droit de vote. Et aller aussi à la rencontre des candidates et des candidats sur le terrain pour faire votre propre idée pour l'élection. Et j'en profite pour souhaiter bonne chance à l'ensemble des candidates et des candidats. Bonne campagne à tout le monde.
0: The Lieutenant Governor Manon Jeannotte saying now is the moment for Quebecers to exercise their right to vote and meet the candidates. She also wished those candidates and everyone a good campaign. Now, party leaders hit the campaign trail to battle it out ahead of Election Day on October 5th. CBC News will have full coverage of the provincial campaign on all of our platforms. We'll have reporters on the leaders' buses as they make their way across the province, plus analysis and the latest breaking news on all our platforms. Now, a quick look at the weather for Montreal. A few showers beginning this afternoon. Risk of a thunderstorm, the high 24. Tonight, more of the same, the low 19. For Quebec City today,

Curry used a similar process for the Lightfoot recording. It started like this. But listen to how angelic Lightfoot sounds at the age of 12. It's the magic of audio.

0: the respect it deserves. It's usually considered a lower art form than movies and television, yet the reality is very few can do it well. Note also that this episode is about audio, not just radio, because audio has escaped the confines of radio now, and it's more powerful than ever. It made Australians notice and help the homeless. It framed the possibilities of organ donation in an arresting way. One of the most boring industries made people laugh with an audiobook. And a whiskey brand made people smile while asking them to behave responsibly on St. Patrick's Day. Sometimes audio can be simple, like the Jameson radio commercials. Sometimes it can entertain, recruit, and keep you running. And sometimes it can even take on ambitious goals, like recording an alternate audio track to an entire Disney movie to tell the truth behind the fairy tale. It's a sound you can't ignore when you're under the influence. I'm Terry O'Reilly. This episode was recorded in the Terrestream Airstream mobile recording studio. Producer Debbie O'Reilly. Sound engineer Jeff Devine. Under the Influence theme by Casey Pick, Jeremiah Pick, and James Ayton. 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
1: Hi, this is Terry Lucy McNeil from Pontypool, Ontario. 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
6: There, I'm Sean Appel. We know when the election is, October 5th. You'll hear more about it coming up in a few seconds on the news and then on Radio Noon. We ask you today, what issues are important to you in this election? That's coming up.
7: This is CBC News. Good afternoon. It's 12 o'clock. I'm Simon McInnesney with your CBC News for Montreal. Well, Quebec is now officially in election mode.
8: Bonne chance à l'ensemble des candidates et des candidats. Bonne campagne à tout le monde.
7: The Lieutenant Governor Manon Jeannot wishing the candidates and everyone a good campaign. Just before then, under a blue sky, the Premier made the brief walk from the National Assembly to the Lieutenant Governor's office, asking her to dissolve the 43rd legislature, officially sending this province into a 39-day election campaign.
9: Belle journée, bleu ciel.
7: Now, Christine Fréchette and other party leaders are hitting the campaign trail, crisscrossing the province for the biggest political fight of their lives leading up to Election Day on October 5th. CBC News has reporters on the leaders' campaign buses. Our National Assembly correspondent is with Christine Fréchette's CAQ team. She joins me live to set the table. Cathy Siné, this is shaping up to be a campaign unlike any we've seen in recent memory. We appear to have lost Cathy Siné. We will be back, though, with more coverage on this from all of our platforms, so stay tuned. We'll have full coverage, as I mentioned, reporters on the buses, also all the information that you need to make your choice on October 5th. Once again, hundreds of uncertified teachers will be assigned to different schools across Montreal to help with ongoing shortages. The city's largest school service center, the CSSDM, welcomed kids back for another school year.

0: year this morning, but not all students will have a teacher that's certified to teach. Jenna Bedoso has the details.
1: Outside Iona Elementary, a group of kids rush up a flight of stairs towards the schoolyard. This morning is the first day back for students at Montreal's largest school service center, known as the CSSDM.
2: I'm like so excited to see my friends have fun. I'm most excited that I could see all of my friends.
1: Every classroom in the CSSDM network is assigned a teacher, despite the 320 vacant teaching jobs in Montreal. These shortages are top of mind on the first day of school for many parents, like Pyong Wong.
3: The teacher has sent a message to tell us that she will start with us, but she will go on maternity leave.
1: Wong is concerned how long it might take to find a replacement after that teacher leaves. But the head of the CSSDM, Isabelle Gelina, says they're in good shape. Over half of the teaching positions at the school are filled this year. She says it's because fewer students are enrolled due to tightened immigration policies. 240 uncertified teachers will be assigned to different schools across the CSSDM to fill remaining gaps. Gelina says they're not legally qualified to teach, but hold a bachelor's degree, and more than half are already registered to become certified teachers. Jenna Bedoso, CBC News, Montreal.
0: And we are going to circle back to our top story, the provincial election campaign now underway. We are joined now by Cathy Sinnay, our National Assembly correspondent in Quebec City. Cathy, this is shaping up to be quite the campaign.
4: Yes, it can be a historic campaign because you'll have tight races in several Quebec regions. You have five political parties that can make gains and send candidates at the National Assembly. Christine Fréchette is holding a press conference in Quebec City as we speak. She said that the current world where we are living in is not anymore. The world has changed with the U.S. trade war. That's going to be a main theme for her during this campaign. And then she leaves for Eastern Quebec because she wants to maintain her party seats over there. The Quebec Liberal Party will go to Sherbrooke. The party wants to make gains in the Eastern Townships. So is Quebec Solidaire. Same plan for today. And the PQ wants to go to Repentigny to win that seat. And the Quebec Conservative Party will kick off its campaign in Bellechasse. That's the riding where Éric Duhem wants to be elected. On October 5th. Some CAQ MNAs went through their track record just before the election campaign was launched, and they all know that every campaign counts. Simon?
0: It sure does, and we will be tracking that campaign, as I mentioned, on all of our platforms. Reporters on the buses, Cathy, have a great trip. Federal government has removed fish and seafood products from a list of U.S. imports subject to counter tariffs. The change was made last night, only a day after Ottawa announced its response to new American levies. Finance Minister François-Philippe Champagne says the reversal is based on the feedback from industry.
5: We made the update because I think that was the right thing to do in the interest of Canada. And that's what we always strive to do.
0: Processors in Atlantic Canada argued the counter tariffs damaged their business because they import seafood from the U.S. outside the fishing season. And finally, the number of dead is quickly rising in Nepal and Tibet, with authorities confirming more than 350 people have been killed in yesterday's devastating flash flooding. Now the search for survivors grows more desperate. 25 Canadians are among more than 1,300 still missing. Authorities say the flooding was triggered by a glacial collapse. It was so strong that it initially reported as a magnitude 4.4 earthquake. And that was CBC News. Here's your look at the weather forecast from Environment Canada. In Montreal, a few showers beginning this afternoon, risk of a severe thunderstorm. The high 25, tonight more of the same, the low 19. For Quebec City today, mainly sunny, the high 27. Showers beginning early in the evening, risk of a thunderstorm as well, the low 18. In Sherbrooke today, mainly sunny skies, increasing cloudiness this afternoon, then a few showers, risk of a severe thunderstorm as well, the high 27. Tonight showers, risk of thunderstorms, the low 17. And for Gaspé today, sunny with a mix of sun and cloud this afternoon, the high 25. The humidity will make it feel more like 30, though. Tonight, partly cloudy skies, then becoming clear near midnight. The low dropping to 13 degrees. 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
6: Thanks very much, Simon. Welcome to the program.

in a provincial election campaign. We're going to get you set up for that, going to tell you what you need to know. Also want to hear from you. What do you want this campaign to be about? What issues are important for you? Phone number 514-597-4500. 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

0: Quebecers will vote on October the 5th. Not a surprise. It's spelled out in Quebec law. Right now, the CAQ goes into the campaign as the party in power. But analysts say the results of this next election, those could definitely be a surprise. Very hard to predict right now. The premier, Christian Charette, has chosen the longest possible campaign, 39 days, 6 days longer than the minimum. That is 6 extra days for you to hear the leaders, the candidates, their debates. There are 3 of them planned, none of them in English. They will tell you about their plans for the province. We're going to talk about all of that today. We have people who can tell us about this, the first day of the campaign, set the table for us, tell us about what the campaign looks like right now, what to expect right through to Election Day and beyond. And we want to hear from you. What do you want to hear during the campaign? What do you want to see? What do you hope this campaign is about? What issues are important to you? You can also call in and ask your questions. We have people here who can definitely answer them. Phone number 514-597-4500. Toll free 1-877-597-4500. You can text in as well. It's 514-566-9066. Joining us for the hour is Eric Grenier. He's a polls analyst at The Writ. It's a website dedicated to analysis of Canadian politics, elections, and polls. Hi, Eric.
1: Hello.
0: Also, for the first half hour of the program, we've got with us Donal Gill, who teaches political science at Dawson College. Donal Gill, welcome back to the program.
2: Thanks for having me, Sean.
0: Thank you for being here. Let's start with you, Donal Gill. We'll start with the basics here. So who are the leaders this time?
2: Okay, so we got 5 viable parties in Quebec at the moment in an electoral system really built for 2. So we're going to see some interesting results. So those 5 viable parties are, of course, the governing CAQ led by Christine Fréchette. She's in, as of this past spring, replacing François Legault after 7.5 years in the premier's seat, leading 2 very large and powerful CAQ majority governments. Leading the opposition is Charles Millard of the Liberal Party. Liberal Party badly defeated in the last election, its worst ever result. Spent a very long time trying to find a new leader, found Pablo Rodriguez. His leadership collapsed in scandal, which he's now been exonerated from. And Charles Millard, who came 2nd to Rodriguez in that initial leadership contest, is now in. He's still something of an unknown and largely untested prospect. He's going to have quite a job on his hands to try to reintroduce the Liberal Party, especially to the majority of Francophone Quebecers in the regions. Then we have Rouba Ghazal leading Quebec Solidaire, a new leader for them after Manon Massé and Gabrielle Nadeau Dubois were the lead faces or spokespeople for the party for a long period of time. Then we have Paul St-Pierre Plamondon leading the Parti Québécois. They're also coming off a very, very poor election in 2022. But since the end of 2023, they have been leading quite dominantly at times in the polls and have a very kind of strong position heading into this election in terms of they are the favorite, although there's a lot of opportunity in the next 39 days for that lead to be to be eaten up. And then last but not least is Éric Duhem, who leads the Quebec Conservative Party, who had a good election 4 years ago, but was not able to take a pretty decent popular vote share into any seat counts. We are expecting that the Conservative Party are going to run a more tactically savvy campaign on this occasion to try to

0: milk their popular vote share the best they can and actually cash out some seats. So there's a very good chance that, again, we're going to have five parties with seats in the National Assembly, and that's going to make the arithmetic for who's going to get to the magic number of 64 to form a majority government rather perilous, and for those of us who find this stuff exciting, a really, really interesting ride over the next couple of weeks.
1: 64 this time, because we have two new seats in the National Assembly. Before we talk more about the situation right now, Eric, can you want to take us back again 4 years and remind us a little bit more about the results of that last election?
2: Yeah, the 2022 election was a landslide victory for the CAQ, and it was an expected one when we were heading into that campaign. There was really just a question of what number of seats the other parties would even manage to win. The CAQ did very well. They won a big majority government, made gains over where they were in the previous election. The Liberals under Dominique Anglade, she had a bit of a rough campaign. As mentioned, it was the worst result that the Liberals have ever had. But because of the Liberals' concentration of their support, primarily in the island of Montreal, they were still able to win enough seats to form the official opposition. What was an interesting dynamic in the campaign was the collapse of support for the Parti Québécois. They were on track for potentially getting wiped out. They always have a very popular MNA out in Matane-Matapédia, Pascal Bérubé, who probably could survive any sort of electoral tidal wave. But PQ was in real trouble. Paul Saint-Pierre Plamondon, the new leader at the time, was breaking through a little bit. And he ended up probably having his seat saved when the Quebec Solidaire candidate had to drop out because she had taken a mailer out of someone's mailbox and was captured on a ring cam. But the Parti Québécois managed to win three seats, which for them at the beginning of the campaign wasn't a bad result. And the PQ managed to survive over the subsequent years, winning by-elections, leading in the polls now, and now the favorite to win this election. And then finally, as was mentioned, you know, Quebec Solidaire and the Conservatives, being more on the you know, the wings of Quebec politics on the left and on the right, Quebec Solidaire still having enough support on the island of Montreal to win some seats, winning a couple in Quebec City as well as in Sherbrooke, and the Conservatives really coming out of nowhere. Prior to Éric Duhem taking over the party, he was a very well-known radio show host in Quebec City. The Quebec Conservatives were a fringe party. They were not a real party of any consequence, getting 1-2% of the vote. He managed to get them up to 13%, but as mentioned, didn't have a concentration of support anywhere to win seats. It is expected this time that they will be able to win some seats. And as was also mentioned, with five parties vying for seats, this would be the first time since 1976 that we could have five parties in the National Assembly. And really the first time that you have five larger parties, not just one or two seats, but potentially multiple 5-10, at least, I think, for either Quebec Solidaire or the Conservatives. So going to be a really interesting campaign. The last one was kind of dull. I don't think that'll be the case this time.
1: Which is why people are using terms like unprecedented to talk about this campaign that has just launched. One of the questions that we're asking today of anyone who's listening right now is, what do you want this campaign to be about? And let me ask you a variation of that. Let me ask both of you. So we've got what you think the campaign is going to be about. I want to ask you also what you think each leader wants the campaign to be about. So Donald Gill, will you let me ask you that double-barreled question. First of all, what do you think is the main issue here?
0: I think that we're going to have a titanic struggle in the next week to 10 days between what the campaign was going to be about last week and what it is about as of, you know, Friday last at about 11:30 p.m. when Canada and the U.S. trade talks got called off. So I think that this time last week, we were kind of looking toward a fairly traditional change election, where after two majority governments and very large majorities, the public had dramatically fallen out of love with the CAQ. Mr. Legault was fairly unceremoniously dumped as premier. And, you know, the scandals that had accrued over his years in power were going to kind of, you know, attach a stink to the CAQ brand. I think that even, you know, a very energetic and even effervescent new premier in Madame Fréchette couldn't quite push away. So that powerful, powerful thing in politics, which is the time is now for change, or the desire for change, was going to be what the election is about. And yet now, as Canada goes into a very serious trade war with the US, stability becomes a major prerogative for the voters. And

0: these two things are going to really push and pull against each other as the leaders and I think even the wider public try to figure out which is more important, bringing in someone new because it's time for a fresh coat of paint, or the steady tiller, steady hand at the wheel that we need to get Quebec through the stormy seas ahead. I think that Frechette wants it to be about stability, and PSPP, leading the PQ, wants it to be about change.
1: Okay, so you have those two seemingly competing interests. Éric Grenier, I'm going to ask you the same double-barreled question, and you can answer in a not double-barreled fashion if you want. What do you think this election is going to be about? What do the leaders want it to be about?
2: Well, when you look at what the polling suggests, you know, Quebecers are not that different from other Canadians in the sense that healthcare and cost of living are the top issues. But that is a forever thing. It's always the case that healthcare and the economy, cost of living, is a top issue in every campaign. I do think that this campaign is going to be driven in large part by what has happened in the United States, just as we saw in the federal election last year. I think that's going to be hard to avoid, especially since this is not a story that is by any means over. We have our own kind of tariffs that are coming in the midst of the campaign, the retaliatory one. So that is going to cause some impact. So I do think the campaign does come down to a question of trust. It isn't as much as it would have been a question of change. People are going to be asking themselves, which of the leaders do they trust to lead Quebec in a time that is going to be pretty tumultuous. As for the leaders, I mean, Paul St-Pierre Plamondon wants it to be about the CAQ. He wants it to be a referendum on whether there should be another 4 years of CAQ government, rather than accepting Christine Frechette's kind of framing that she is a new leader. I just saw her a press conference, and she's saying to give a first mandate of a Christine Frechette government. For the PQ, they want it not to be about the next 4 years. They want it to be about the last eight. For Christine Frechette, it has to be a question of trust, a question of whether you trust her and her handling of the economy, which, you know, she does pretty well in polling, versus the uncertainty of the PQ that wants to bring in a referendum by the end of their mandate. Those are the two framings we have for that. For the Liberals, they would prefer that this campaign be about change, but not the change to the PQ, not going back to the days of the referendum and the national question. I think it is going to be a bit of a challenge for the Liberals to make it about that, because I think Donald Trump has shifted things quite significantly. And for Quebec Solidaire and the Conservatives, you know, their hope is just about winning enough seats. So for them, their campaigns are going to be far more localized in Montreal area for Quebec Solidaire, in the Quebec City area.
1: When you say winning enough seats, what do you mean?
2: Well, for the both parties, 12 seats is what you need to get a recognized party status in the National Assembly. You can also get 20% of the vote. Both parties might struggle with that. But for Quebec Solidaire, it's primarily just keeping as many of the seats as they have, because that is going to be the challenge. And for the Conservatives, maybe getting to that 12-seat mark. But I think for them, just getting their leader into the National Assembly and getting enough seats to have potentially the balance of power in a minority government, different scales of how successful the election will be for the parties.
1: We are on Radio Noon today kicking off our election coverage with a program devoted to talking about the campaign and the election, talking with Éric Grenier, who is a polls analyst at The Writ, and with Donald Gill, who teaches political science at Dawson College. We are asking you to tell us what issues are important to you, what you want this campaign to be about, what you hope to hear, what you hope to see, what you want to get more information about, what issues are driving you, if you're planning to vote. Are you going to vote? That's another question you could talk about. Phone number is 514-597-4500, toll free 1-877-597-4500, and the text line is 514-566-9066. Donald Gill and Éric Grenier, I don't know if either of you has memorized yet all of the slogans for the parties. I have them in front of me, but sometimes you sort of sift through the tea leaves of the slogans to try to figure out what the parties want us to think about. So can we talk about those for a second, Donald Gill? Have you had a chance to look at the slogans?
0: I have, yes, certainly. I find, you know, political branding and political marketing is very, very interesting in the contemporary age. Something that caught my eye is that you know, the PQ, like all the other parties, I'm sure,

0: their order in for the pancart and the posters a long time ago. I wonder if they had, you know, this, the 2020 hindsight of the last few days, whether or not they would go for the slogan that they've chosen, which is le choix de la confiance.
1: The choix de la confiance, the choice of trust.
0: It's, I think that that is actually probably going to sort of generate some question marks in some voters' heads, especially, you know, the typical kind of voter who doesn't think about politics to the extent or level that people like Eric and I do. They're probably, you know, have a head full of Trump right now, and they're probably worried about what the economic war is going to look like over the next couple of weeks, months, and perhaps longer. And I think that the Parti Québécois was going along the lines of, you know, that the CAQ had racked up scandals and had, you know, a poor history of competence, incompetence, or ethics in public office and things like that, and that you could trust the Parti Québécois to run a good, clean operation. But I think when they see Paul Saint-Pierre Plamondon, who has, you know, really banged the drum of the referendum consistently, and I understand why, and I even sympathize with his perspective on this, which is with, if the PQ isn't advocating for sovereignty, its raison d'etre is sort of moot, and therefore it gives license to voters to opt for a different party. I understand why he's gone down this route, and it has led to a major revival in the PQ's fortunes in terms of popular support. But I wonder whether this is going to sort of make people think twice. It could be a mistake.
1: Eric Grenier, what do you think of that question there, whether the slogan that the PQ has chosen could open up a can of worms that it would not want to open up?
2: I think the slogan is interesting because it does also have another meaning, right? It has the meaning of confidence, right? And having confidence in Beck's future, right? So you can understand the slogan as having this kind of double meaning where, one, it's, yes, a party that you can trust. You can remember when in the René Lévesque years, they had a vrai gouvernement, a real government, which had also a bit of a double entendre in the sense of a government that would be for Quebecers, but also a government that would be independent. So I think it has that kind of double element to it, that Quebecers, from the PQ's perspective, should choose self-confidence, should choose to have confidence that Quebec can move forward on its own. I think that what's interesting about all of the slogans, though, is that they kind of do reflect, you know, slogans don't really matter that much, but they do kind of give us an insight into what the parties are trying to make it about. And it goes to what we had just were talking earlier. The CAQ's slogan is avançons, advance, let's keep moving forward. That is the question of trust, kind of a question of who you can trust to run the government well. You have the Liberals, who have a bit of a slogan that is a bit all over the place. I can't remember the three words, but maybe
1: unir,
2: you can remind me.
1: Réparer, bâtir. Unite, repair, build.
2: Yeah, it's a little confusing. It's a little bit too disparate. It has too many things that it's asking people to think about, which I think is maybe a reflection that the Liberals didn't really have much of an idea of where to go forward with this. But I think that choice between the PQ and the CEQ slogans, as I said, I don't think they matter all that much. A bad slogan matters more maybe than a good slogan, but I think it does kind of give a reflection of what they want this next these next 6 weeks to be about.
1: We're asking on the program today what you want this campaign to be about. Let's go to the phone lines. Local numbers 514-597-4500. Dennis is here from Laval. Hi, Dennis.
3: Hey, hi, good afternoon. I basically think the whole thing is going to be about stability, because talking to people in business and friends, all this instability related to Trump and the tariffs and the economic hurt that's happening. And in a moment of instability, psychologically, people want to unite and they want to stay together and strong to fight whatever instability there is. So the last thing people need is a separatist government that's, you know, threatening to do another referendum and all that. Oh, that's just going to add to the equation even more instability. So it's just a no-brainer for me. If they do their messaging correct, the CAQ and the Liberals and the Conservative, we might end up with a minority government. I don't think the PQ in the end, Quebecers are very smart people, and they're going to probably decide that, hey, this is not the time for that. This is the time to stand together, and I think that's what's going to happen.
1: And what do you, Dennis, want to hear about

0: structuring the campaign?
1: Well, I've obviously there's kind of like three levels to it. One of it is like the social issues, like to make sure that everybody, whether, you know, whether you're making more money or less money, you can get the things that are required, you know, healthcare and the houseless people, that they have a place to stay, investments in that, so that at the very least everybody has a fair start in life. And then after that, you know, you... people who want more or who are able to try to get more, can, you know, they can go out there and try to make more money or get a better career or open up a business or whatever. So that basic social issues are important. And then the next level is the middle class and small and medium sized businesses. We've got a lot in Quebec, and I think that they need a lot of support, and they need programs in an environment where they can prosper. And then for the big businesses, they're also very important. I think that there should be programs because they create a lot of jobs and they bring a lot and we become players on the international market. And also just like Canada is trying to do is diversify our economy. But at the same time, also, we got to stand together as Canadians because, you know, divided you fall, united, you know, you're strong. The parable once, an ancient parable that I think it was a Romans, but they gave a stick to a young man and said, look, break the stick. So he twisted and he broke it. Then they gave him 10 sticks put together, wrapped together. He said, break it now. He couldn't break it. Well, if the provinces stand together and we work together, we can get through this.
0: Right. I see where you're going with that. Dennis, thank you for the phone call. Dennis there from Laval, local number 514-597-4500. Donald Gull, we have to say goodbye to you in a couple of minutes. Anything you want to pick up on there that you heard from Dennis?
2: Yeah, I think we'll hear a lot of that kind of line of thinking about stability being the priority and who Quebecers think is the most trustworthy person to be the premier to offer those kinds of supports to affected industries and people as we go through this trade war. I am personally very, very interested to see whether or not Paul St-Pierre Plamondon makes some adjustments to his rhetoric and maybe starts to adopt a slightly more conciliatory approach towards Mark Carney and the federal government, which, you know, I think will be massively out of character for him. But I mean, I think there is a lesson from what happened to the Federal Conservative Party and Pierre Poilievre last year, which is that when people get into this kind of backs against the wall Team Canada approach, blaming some of what's befallen us on the federal government doesn't go down particularly well with Canadians. And as Eric said earlier on, in this particular moment, Quebecers are quite similar to other Canadians in their attitudes. And Mark Carney is the most popular politician in Canada. The decision to walk away from the trade talks had gigantic levels of support here in Quebec. And I think that, you know, PSPP already calling into question the narrative coming out of the federal government and Carney's decision making and all of that kind of stuff, I think will make people seem a little bit less positively disposed towards himself. And we've seen St-Pierre Plamondon already as a really interesting political performer in that he's kind of both his own party's best asset and also a massive liability in that he can get prickly, he can get defensive, he can double down on things that are not working, despite being a really erudite, intelligent, educated, and an exceptionally disciplined communicator. So I'll be really interested to see whether or not we see a kind of a shift in the rhetoric that it will be, you know, quite a sight, I think, to witness from the PQ, where I think they're going to have to learn to figure out to make a kind of a constructive proposition for a sovereigntist party to work with Ottawa in the short term. I don't see how they can win this election without pivoting to something along those lines.
0: Donald Gull, we have to let you go. We will speak with you again during the campaign. Thanks for being here today.
2: All the best. Appreciate it.
0: Donald Gull teaches political science at Dawson College. We're going to keep this conversation going about the elections right after local news update. Here's Simon Nakanashny now with headlines and a look at the forecast.
3: Hi, Sean. And the election is the big story, of course. The largest, most elaborate exercise in Quebec democracy now officially underway. The provincial election campaign. Over the next 39 days, party leaders will travel across Quebec as they try to win voters' confidence ahead of that decision day on October 5th. Already battle lines and message lines are being drawn as the leaders launch their campaigns. CAQ's Christine Rochette is putting her focus on stability in the face of the U.S. trade war.

0: 2024, saying Donald Trump is the primary adversary, while PQ leader Paul Saint-Pierre Plamondon is saying that after 8 years of CAQ government, change is necessary. Liberal leader Charles Millard is holding his news conference today as well. He's pitching unity. And Quebec Solidaire is holding their news conference right now, talking about cost of living issues. The Conservatives will launch their campaign at 2 o'clock this afternoon. Of course, we will have reporters on the campaign buses doing reports from the campaign trail, and we will bring you the latest news live on all of our platforms. Now, here's a look at the Environment Canada weather forecast. For Montreal, a few showers beating this afternoon. Risk of a severe thunderstorm as well. The high 25 degrees. Tonight, more of the same expected. The low getting down to 19. For Quebec City today, mainly sunny skies. The high 27. Showers beginning early this evening. Risk of a thunderstorm as well, the low 18. In Sherbrooke today, mainly sunny skies. Increasing cloudiness, though, this afternoon. A few showers, also risk of a severe thunderstorm. The high getting up to 27. Tonight, showers with risk of thunderstorms and a low of 17 degrees. And for Gaspé today, sunny skies. Mix of sun and cloud, though, this afternoon. The high 25. The humidity will make it feel more like 30. UV index 6 or high. Tonight, partly cloudy. Then becoming clear near midnight, the low dropping to 13. I'll be back with more news at 1 o'clock.
1: Thanks, Simon. On Radio Noon today, we are talking about the election campaign that is just underway. We will vote on the 5th of October. Between now and then, lots of coverage here on CBC Radio and all of our platforms. Right now, we're talking with Éric Grenier, who is a polls analyst with The RIT. It's a website dedicated to the analysis of Canadian politics, elections, and polls. Want to hear from you. What's important to you in this election campaign? Phone number is 514-597-4500. Toll free is 1-877-597-4500. And the text line, 514-566-9066. Got this text from Anna in Dorval, who says, my top of mind issues for this election are, number one, sustainable development and not sliding back on the environment. Number two, protections for fundamental rights and not ruling the province through the use of the notwithstanding clause. And then Anna says, my sincere hope is that no one party gains a majority. Environmental protections, sustainable economic development, all do better in a minority government. Thanks for that text, Anna. Other texts coming up. I'll get to some of those. Éric Grenier, we are talking a lot already about the possibility of a minority government. Maybe we should explain a little bit more why we're talking so much about that.
2: Is going to unfold and who will end up winning it. The Parti Québécois is leading in the polls right now. They have, in a poll that was just out this morning from Léger, has 30% support. And that is the party that is leading in the polls. Normally speaking, 30% isn't enough to win a majority government. But with the map so divided between the five parties, the CAQ and the Liberals were in second in that poll with 23% apiece, it is possible that we could have a very multicolored map on election night on October 5th, with the PQ having that much more support than the other parties. They are still in a position that they could potentially win a majority government, but it could be by a razor's edge, because we see that the PQ has support in most parts of the province, aside from in most of the island of Montreal. They are the leading party, but the CQ has a decent amount of support in the suburbs of Montreal, in some of the regions. The Conservatives are strong in Quebec City. Quebec Solidaire is strong in downtown Montreal. The Liberals are strong on the West Island. So you could have a result on election night where the PQ comes up short for a majority, maybe winning, let's say, 50 seats, 55 seats, just based on where things are now. You have the Liberals winning 30, 35, and you could have the CAQ winning 20. How that unfolds, how that works, is a big open question. None of these parties like each other very much. They do not get along very well. The Parti Québécois, with its pledge to have a referendum at the end of a mandate, not going to get much support from any of the other parties. The CQ, being the outgoing government that every other party is trying to defeat, might not get a lot of support either in National Assembly. So if we do end up with a minority government in Quebec, I got to say, I think we're doing this again in only a very short amount of time, because I'm not sure how these parties could get along and make a minority government work for a long period of time.
1: In recent federal history and Canadian history, we've seen relative stability in minority governments. You think you don't see that happen?

0: happening here in the province?
1: Well, the thing with at the federal level is that we've gotten used to minority governments. You know, in the last 22 years, we've mostly had elections that end up with minorities. So the federal parties have gotten kind of used to how that works. There is usually a party that's strong or weak and can kind of bully the other parties to support it. We saw that with the Mark Carney in this first month in office, the, you know, the NDP being too weak to really try to

0: way that the parties are aligned, especially on the national question, there isn't a lot of overlap between a lot of the different sides. So I think that if there is a minority government that comes out of this, it's not clear who could actually lead it. And if they did manage to become premier, which other parties would support them? So we'll see where things are. By the end of the campaign, if the polls are really starting to point towards a minority, because right now I think it is still a 50-50 proposition, that question of who could you actually work with might end up being the dominant one in the last couple of days.
1: Phone number here, it's 514-597-4500. Toll free is 1-877-597-4500. And I want to bring somebody else into the conversation right now. We've been talking a little bit about polling. We are going to welcome Sébastien Dallaire back into the program, Vice President of Léger Marketing. They do polling. Sébastien, welcome back to Radio Noon. Good to speak with you.
2: Good to speak with you. Thanks for having me.
1: So here on day one of this campaign, very, very fresh, what numbers are jumping out at you?
2: Well, what we're going to be looking for is really who can finally kind of move ahead. At this stage, we have, yes, the PQ is in the lead, but maybe not in the position to win a majority. And what we see is volatility. So if you ask me which one number I'm looking at, it's not really voting intentions, but it's the fact that nearly a majority of voters who are expressing an opinion. So we're not talking about people who are undecided or silent. We're talking about people who have an opinion. Half of them, or almost, say, I could still change my mind. So volatility really is the key word going into this campaign. And we have mostly new leaders on the campaign trail as well. We have a volatile situation with the United States. It's very, very difficult to predict where we're going to land.
1: Eric Grenier, when we see volatility like that, is there any way of predicting who could benefit from the volatility? Or is it just like sort of putting everything into a big blender? No, who knows how it's going to turn out? Is there some way to sort of plot out on a graph how it mm-hmm. might look?
2: It's, I would say to plot it out scientifically, really look at it, and there's a lot of hunch that would need to go into this simply for the fact that we have a lot of underlying indicators. So we look at, for example, who would be second choice. And if we look at second choice, the three parties who are leading in public opinion right now, so the PQ, the CAQ, the Liberals, they all have room to grow enough to be able to potentially form even a majority government. We know the PQ was there just a few months ago. But in all other indicators, we have things that can go both ways. And that's always the issue. Who will be best at facing the current threat economically? Well, on that question right now, Christine Fréchette would have an advantage. And we've seen this in recent weeks. She's the face of Quebec, dealing with the situation with Mark Carney, with the other premiers, because she's in power. And that's a huge advantage. If the question is more around, change, then the PQ has a big edge and potentially the Liberals could gain some traction. But this was a change election until recently, and now it's becoming more of an election about who is in the best position to help us weather the storm. And that's a question that for now gives Christine Fréchette an advantage. But because she was in the government for the past 8 years, and it's a government that was very unpopular, it puts a bit of a ceiling on her, or it actually really acts as a bit of a drag on her campaign.
1: Eric Grenier, when we are seeing this high proportion of volatility, half of people saying they could still change their minds, who do you think stands to benefit from that?
0: Well, when you look at where the polls are, like Sébastien's poll from this morning, still has the PQ with a 10-point lead among Francophones, right? So as long as you see that kind of advantage in the numbers, you would expect that the PQ would still remain the favorite to win the election. But the other dynamic that that will play out over the next little while is, will Quebecers stay in that divided way? Will we continue to see that the numbers are pretty strong for five different parties, or will it start to polarize?

0: polarized between two options. If we see that by the end of the campaign, if we see that the PQ and the CEQ are the two parties that are really kind of vying for people's support by the end of the campaign, then we could certainly see some kind of a bandwagon effect by the last few days. But if instead we are still in this kind of election where no party has a overwhelming advantage and people are sticking with the regional kind of choices, then it will be very difficult to predict the outcome. With the kind of numbers we see right now, you can have a number of seats that are not only three-way races, but maybe even four-way races, where the winner has less than 30% of the vote. You can't predict what the result would be out of that.
1: Mm-hmm. Text line here is 514-566-9066. I want to ask you a question from the text line, or rather, Michael in Côte Saint-Luc wants to ask you this question. Michael says, I'd like to ask your guests what would happen to the direction of the campaign if both Canada and the U.S. go back to the bargaining table before the new deadline as set by the Prime Minister. What if suddenly talks start up again? What if suddenly, who knows, Donald Trump changes his mind and some or all of the trade tensions dissipate? What happens at that point? Why don't we hear from you, Sébastien Deller?
2: Well, I think the question in that case would be, what kind of a deal do we have? And what kind of compromises have we accepted as a country? Because we know that where the U.S. has been putting pressure, and would a new deal require more flexibility for supply management? If so, that really changes the dynamic on the Quebec campaign. It would put Christine Fréchette on the defensive, because she would need to either stand against the deal and pick a fight with Mark Carney, or be looked upon by others, including the PQ, and you would have the Bloc would get involved federally as well, criticizing Christine Fréchette for not pushing hard enough to defend Quebec, and that changes the dynamic. So that's one example, but we can have so many. Aluminum is another one. What happens with the auto industry in Ontario, and what kind of reaction does that trigger, and what effects could reverberate into Quebec? So it would be really about the kind of deal. So instead of talking about tensions with the United States, we would talk about the impact of the new deal on Quebec, and whether Christine Fréchette had done enough to defend Quebec interests. So that would be a completely different narrative.
1: Éric Grenier, we are not predicting that any of this will happen, that there will be a big turnaround in trade tensions, but were something like that to happen, how do you see it playing out in the Quebec campaign?
0: It would be a wild card, a huge wild card. Quebecers do not like Donald Trump, and I can say Canadians as a whole also are on that same page. So any deal that might be signed is unlikely to be very popular. And from what we know from the negotiations, any deal that could be signed is likely not going to be all that good for Canada. So a signed deal would probably not be welcomed very well in Quebec. It would, as Sébastien mentions, put a lot of pressure on Christine Fréchette, because she's been so kind of tied with Mark Carney over the last little while. But at the same time, if we do end up in a situation where there's negotiations, there's again another war of words, one of the worst things that's happened for the Parti Québécois over the last little while has been Donald Trump. Support for sovereignty used to be, at least in the last few years, could score in the mid-30s at the very least. But we've seen now in recent polling, including from Léger, where support for sovereignty has dropped to 28-29%. And that's got to be among the lowest results we've seen really over the last 50 years. So if there is a renewed focus on threats from the United States, if we see more belligerency and insults from the president, the PQ is also going to be in a rough spot, because that feeling of safety, of security, right now Quebecers feel it as part of Canada and not as an independent country.
1: Go ahead.
2: No, I was going to say, yes, and Eric is absolutely right. Right now, voters are looking for reassurance, not disruption. There's enough disruption. There's enough uncertainty. What they're looking for is a reassuring message, someone who can say, we got this. You can count on us. And that makes it harder for the PQ in those circumstances, and it makes it easier for Christine Fréchette.
1: Since we're talking about the PQ and we're talking about reassurance, let me ask both of you the following question, which is about the real

0: assurance we got just very recently from the PQ leader that if he forms government, there will not be a referendum until Donald Trump is not the president anymore. So how reassuring do you think that will be? Will that be enough to reassure people about that part of the equation? Eric Grenier?
1: I'm not sure how much it changes, because it still means that there would be one in the first mandate. And even before this promise was made, based on where the polls are right now, a referendum would be would fail. It wouldn't pass and wouldn't even be very close. So the Parti Québécois was probably always going to have to wait until 2029 or 2030 anyway. So I'm not sure if it'll change all that much. I think it's an attempt for Paul Saint-Pierre Plamondon to try to take it off the table. But as long as it's within the electoral mandate, the election result will still have an impact on whether a referendum goes ahead or not. Not really who is in the White House.
0: Sebastian Deller?
2: I would agree. It's already mostly baked in, but it was probably still important for Paul Saint-Pierre Plamondon to say it, because it allowed him to do two things. One, keep the floor under his feet, because as long as there's a possibility of a referendum, sovereigntist voters are more likely to stick with the PQ. And we saw in past election cycles, when there was no possibility of a referendum, that sovereigntist voters were more likely to go elsewhere. And nearly, it was, you know, a near-death experience for the PQ. So they want that floor to remain. But at the same time, you don't want the referendum to be this boogeyman throughout the campaign. So you need to say, we'll think about it later. We'll talk about it later. Will it work? Maybe, maybe not. But I don't think there was much of a choice but to do that.
0: We're going to take a quick break here. Phone number 514-597-4500. Toll free 1-877-597-4500.

0: 8:50, you're listening to Radio Noon. We're talking about the Quebec election. I want to ask you both really quickly about a group that would be important to us on the program, and that's non-Francophones. What are we looking for? What does the polling data show us so far when it comes to that group of the Quebec electorate? Sébastien Deller?
1: Well, what we're seeing right now is, compared to previous elections, the Liberals, especially at moments where Liberals were strong, were able to win province-wide, they could federate 70 to 80% of the non-Francophone votes. And they're really far from this right now. So they need, we keep talking about the need for the Liberals to make gains with Francophones, because that's the only way they could gain power. But they also need to look inside their core constituency to see how they can shore up support among this historical base of theirs, because it doesn't seem like they're connecting that much with non-Francophone voters at this stage. And the other thing that's been important, and we published earlier this week a poll on among non-Francophones, where we saw that most of the priorities are the same as they are for Quebecers province-wide, whether you're an Anglophone, Francophone, Allophone. You're worried about your pocketbook. You're worried about kitchen table issues in the current context. Mm-hmm. And we saw that the Conservatives do have a role to play, and you know, Anglophone and Allophone voters are paying attention to what Éric Duhaime is saying on that issue. But of course, the campaign, for everything we've just talked about, the campaign being about the current geopolitical situation, the economic uncertainty, it makes it a bit harder for Éric Duhaime to really score more points, because he's more of a disruptor. That's always been his strong point, and that's not necessarily what voters are looking for at this stage.
0: Éric Grenier, you want to add anything to that?
2: The electoral outcome, the Liberals are still by far the favorite among Anglophone and Allophone voters, and would still be able to win all of the seats that are majority non-Francophone. So the fact that we've seen better

0: numbers for the Conservatives recently, it probably won't have any real impact in any of those Anglophone majority ridings. But in more mixed ridings, the fact that the Liberals might be getting 50 to 60% of the vote instead of 70 to 80% of the Anglophones that live in the riding, in those, then the Liberals might be might see that it'll be a bit harder to win some of those seats.
1: I want to bring somebody else into the conversation really quickly here, someone who has taken a couple minutes out of an incredibly busy day. It's my colleague, Ben Shingler, CBC journalist, who is covering the election and is with us right now. Hi, Ben.
2: Hi, Sean.
1: So what is your job during this campaign?
2: Well, I'm going to be covering the election from in and around Montreal, covering issues related to the election. I'm trying to, you know, follow the sort of campaign as it goes, but also delve into some of the things that matter to voters.
1: So what are you expecting some of those issues to be?
2: Well, it's kind of like your guest just mentioned, cost of living, housing, transit, all come to mind, cost of groceries, and of course, hovering over everything, the trade war and the impact that Donald Trump could have on the campaign. But hopefully we're going to have a balance, not just focus on that.
1: You are a part, an important part of our coverage. Tell me about the rest of it.
2: Well, so we have reporters on each of the five buses today. We are right now, I'm helping with a live blog that's on our website. And we have sort of dispatches from all the people on the buses. They're all over the province already. A few of the party leaders are in Quebec City area. And all of them, I think, by now would have wrapped up their opening news conferences. So one thing I did want to mention is we're going to soon have a platform tracker that will kind of give a good sense of what each party will be offering. And then a vote compass, which is something you can fill out what your priorities are. And it'll kind of give you a sense of which party you best align with.
1: Ben, we'll let you get back to the 10,000 other things you have to do today. Thanks for coming in.
2: Okay, thanks.
1: My colleague Ben Shingler covering the election for us here at CBC. Just as we're wrapping up Éric Grenier and Sébastien Dallaire, I want to get back to something we talked about earlier in the program, and that is that you have these issues that are always sort of important during a campaign. Healthcare. We hear so much about the problems with healthcare in Quebec, education as well. How will election issues like that get coverage in an election that both of you seem to be saying will be defined by other things such as, you know, stability?
3: They're always important as general issues. People are worried about their health, obviously, and their family's health, whether it's your kids or your parents or yourself. It's always a very important one. Education is also one of the top ranking issues election after election. The difficulty is that it's very hard to differentiate yourself on those issues, especially on healthcare, because it feels to voters like everything has been said or promised and nobody has been able to fix those issues over time. So it's often an issue that parties will make sure to talk about, but at the same time, sometimes be happy to stay away from, because it's a bit of an area. You can break your neck very easily talking a lot about healthcare, and it's always a tricky one. It's very, very hard to differentiate yourself and win points.
1: Éric Grenier, you would agree with that assessment from Sébastien, that it's very hard to score points on healthcare. So it'll come up, but none of the parties will make huge claims about it?
0: Yeah, I think that there's a lack of kind of belief that anybody has a magic solution. For me, in all campaigns, I always think that it comes down to leadership and trust. Because if healthcare and education, if those are big issues for you, it's really about who you trust will actually solve it, who will actually make the best decision. So while, you know, these issues are always behind under the surface, I do, in the end, think a lot of it comes down to just whether you trust the general vibe of a leader, whether you trust that they'll make good decisions, whether you think that they, you know, have what it takes. Policy platforms, you know, they're not really as important as sometimes they're made out to be, because generally speaking, if you think that the leader is just the best leader, you probably will end up thinking they have the best policies too.

0: Kanye, last question to you. We have about a minute left. What are you looking for just in the next few days of the campaign?
1: Whether we'll see any movement in the polls, and I know Sebastian is going to be tracking that, whether we're going to see whether the gap we've seen close a bit recently between the Parti Québécois and the CEQ, if it closes anymore, because if we do start to see in the next couple of days that the gap between the PQ and the CEQ is closing to not 7 points like this morning, but five, then we got a real campaign on our hands and it becomes really unpredictable. This is going to be, I think, a campaign where things look like on day one, I'm not sure that's where they're going to look on day 39. Mm-hmm.
0: Eric Grenier, thank you for being with us. That's Eric Grenier, who's a polls analyst with The Writ, a website dedicated to the analysis of Canadian politics, elections, and polls. Sebastian Dallaire, when are we going to see new numbers from you?
2: Oh, you'll see plenty of them in coming days. I'm not going to scoop ourselves more than this, but for sure, we're going to be polling every week. So you will see regular numbers coming out from us every week.
0: Appreciate getting a chance to speak with you as well. Thanks for being here.
2: Always a pleasure. Thank
0: you. Sebastian Dallaire, Vice President of Léger Marketing. They do polling. Thank you for listening to the program today. We're going to post it online at cbc.ca/listen, or you can use the CBC Listen app. We'll talk with you tomorrow. Have a good afternoon. Bye-bye.

0: Something is happening in Dawson Creek. A wave of violence has swept over this community of just 13,000 people. 15 murders in the last 5 years.
1: Some criminals, I put them into the category of supervillains.
0: I'm Timothy Sawa, and from CBC's Uncover and the Fifth Estate, an investigation into deaths and disappearances in Dawson Creek and what's behind it all.
2: I'm not saying another word. Leave me alone.
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3: This is CBC News. Good afternoon. It's 1 o'clock. I'm Simon Nakaneshny with your CBC News from Montreal.
5: Belle journée, bleu ciel.
3: This morning, under a blue sky, the premier making the brief walk from the National Assembly to the lieutenant governor's office, asking her to dissolve the 43rd legislature, which she did, officially sending this province into a 39-day election contest. Party leaders have now hit the campaign trail, heading up to Election Day on October 5th. CBC News has reporters on the leaders' campaign buses and will bring you full coverage on all of our platforms, plus analysis, so you have the information you need to make your choice on October 5th. In other news, former Bosnian Serb military leader Radko Mladic has died at the age of 84 while serving out his life sentence in the United Nations jail in The Hague. In 2017, he was convicted of genocide by the International Criminal Tribunal for the former Yugoslavia. Lauren Comito reports.
6: Radko Mladic was reportedly close to death, bedridden, and having suffered strokes. Just last week, the president of the tribunal's successor organization denied his request for early release on humanitarian grounds, saying in the interest of justice and law, he must remain jailed for life. Mladic commanded Bosnian Serb forces during the 1992-95 war in Bosnia and Croatia. He was the military mastermind of the 1995 Srebrenica massacres, when some 8,000 Muslim men and boys were killed in 1 week. In addition to genocide, he was convicted, along with Bosnian Serb political leader Radovan Karadzic, of ethnic cleansing and the deadly siege of Sarajevo. The so-called Butcher of Bosnia was dismissive of the court during his five-year-long trial, painting himself instead as a Serbian hero. More than 100,000 people were killed and about 2 million others displaced during the war resulting from the breakup of the former Yugoslavia. Lauren Comito for CBC News, Amsterdam.
3: To the trade war, the federal government has taken American seafood off the list of U.S. imports subject to counter tariffs. It's after the seafood industry in Atlantic Canada warned they'd be hit with tariffs on both ends. Sabrina Fabian explains.
7: We're very happy that we landed where we did today.
8: Nat Richard is with the lobster

0: Processors Association in Moncton. He says he's breathing a sigh of relief. Ottawa reversed course just a day after deciding to apply counter tariffs on the seafood imported from the U.S. Finance Minister François-Philippe Champagne.
1: Well, it sent a message to Canadians that we listen.
0: Seafood, especially lobster, is imported from Maine and processed in the Maritimes in the off-season. It's then sold back to the U.S. and other markets, a process worth billions of dollars that's been going on for decades. Earlier this week, a representative from the seafood industry said they hadn't been consulted before new tariffs were announced. The minister responsible for Canada-U.S. trade, Dominique Leblanc, says he spoke to the premiers of Nova Scotia and New Brunswick before he reversed course. Sabrina Fabian, CBC News, Halifax.
2: And officials in Nepal and Tibet say the number of people missing from yesterday's flash flood has risen to more than 1,400. Among 30 are Canadians. More than 360 people are dead after a torrent of floodwater and mud swept through several communities. A woman weeps in a crowded courtyard outside a hospital in Kathmandu, one of the many waiting in anguish for news of loved ones. Nepal has deployed more than 2,000 troops to search for survivors, but rescue efforts are being hindered by rain, geography, and swaths of deep mud. Shrinkala Thapa is with the Red Cross in Nepal. She says the scale of the disaster is still emerging.
3: Some of the parts where this disaster happened is very difficult to reach. The extension of information and how the disaster is impacting and what kind of resources would be required to recover is still yet to come. And looks like it's much, much bigger than what it looked like in like 2 days of time.
2: Experts say the flash flood was likely caused by a landslide triggered by a glacial collapse. And that was the CBC News. Now here's a look at the weather in Montreal. Today, showers or thunderstorms beating this afternoon. Risk of a severe thunderstorm into the evening. High 25. Tonight, similar conditions, a low 19. For Quebec City, mainly sunny today, the high 27. It'll feel more like 34 with the humidity, the low 18. Showers beginning early in the evening. Risk of a thunderstorm as well, the low 18. And in Sherbrooke today, increasing cloudiness, then a few showers. Risk of a severe thunderstorm later this afternoon, the high 27.
4: Hi, I'm Bob McDonald. Quirks and Quarks is celebrating a half century of science programming on CBC Radio. Here's an encore presentation of our 50th anniversary show recorded last fall. Enjoy. Let me take you back to 1975. It was the year Canada adopted the metric system. The CN Tower opened. On a stormy night in November, the Edmund Fitzgerald sank in Lake Superior. Saturday Night Live debuted, created by a Canadian producer. And the Toronto Maple Leafs were mired in an 8-year drought of not having won the Stanley Cup. And on October 8th of 1975, Canadians across the country heard this for the very first time.
5: Good evening, this is Quirks and Quarks. I'm David Suzuki. Welcome to my show, a weekly peek into the world of science and scientists.
4: Well, hi, I'm Bob McDonald, and welcome to my show. And the 50th anniversary of Quirks and Quarks. Yes. We're here at the Perimeter Institute for Theoretical Physics in Waterloo, Ontario. And it's unbelievable, but it's been 5 decades and roughly 2,000 programs. So we're celebrating. Now we're going to talk about the last 50 years of science that we've covered on the show, but we're also going to rocket into the future and talk about a group of Canadian researchers from a wide range of disciplines about what the next 50 years might hold. So you're getting a full century of science. These people are putting a little bit on the line here because we might hold them to their predictions in our 2075 anniversary episode of the show. But first, we have a very special treat for you. In early 1975, Quirks and Quarks was just a dream, a twinkle in the eye of a CBC producer named Diana Filer. Now,

0: the Apple I computer first appeared. Of course, in industry and government, larger computers were already ubiquitous. Here's David Suzuki introducing a segment from early in 1976 that should resonate with us today.
1: Could we have predicted how incredibly useful computers would be, how dependent on them we'd become, and how rapidly computers would evolve? Now there are very sophisticated computers whose central brains are as small as the head of a match, and they're cheap enough for most people to buy one. Tonight, Richard Rosenberg of the University of British Columbia discusses his field of specialty, which is artificial intelligence. First, exactly what is artificial intelligence?
2: Okay, well, I guess a simple definition would be something like trying to program computers so that they exhibit behavior which, if humans did it, you'd call it intelligent.
0: Well, artificial intelligence was certainly not the buzzword back then that it is today. And to help us understand the last 50 and hopefully the next 50 years of computer technology and AI, I'm joined now by Dr. Luke Stark from the Faculty of Information and Media Studies at Western University in London, Ontario. Dr. Stark, welcome to our celebration show.
3: Thank you for being here. It's great to be here.
0: So obviously, AI was much closer to a concept than a reality back in the 70s. What got us to where we are here today?
3: You know, I think AI has always been closer to a concept than a particular technology, right? The idea of creating artificial life, it goes back actually 5,000 years, not just 50 years. And there have been various different imagined ways you're going to get to that goal of an AI, a sentient machine or a living machine. In the 80s, you know, it was one set of computer tools. Then, you know, in the 90s, actually, and 2000s, a totally different set came in, machine learning. Maybe you've heard this word, machine learning. The idea that computers can take a whole bunch of data, a whole bunch of information, and look for patterns in that data. And then they learn those patterns and they can apply that learning to other sets of data. So really fundamentally, that's what today's AI is based on. It's this machine learning. These are, you know, sophisticated pattern matching computers.
0: Now, we have to take a short break for local news and information, but don't go away. We'll be right back with more of the best at Quirks and Quarks.
4: Good afternoon. It's 1:30. I'm Simon Nakaneshny with your CBC News headlines for Quebec. Well, the provincial election campaign is now officially underway. Over the next 39 days, party leaders will travel across Quebec as they try to win voters' confidence ahead of decision day on October 5th, presenting their local candidates in 127 ridings across the province. Already battle lines and message lines are being drawn. CAQ leader Christine Fréchette is putting her focus on stability in the face of Donald Trump's trade war. PQ leader Paul Saint-Pierre Plamondon, for his party, is saying that a change in government is necessary. Liberal leader Charles Meunier kicked off his news conference today, pitching unity. Quebec Solidaire says it's time to reform the province's finances by getting more money from the richest Quebecers, and the Conservatives will launch their campaign in about half an hour's time. Now here's a look at the Environment Canada weather forecast. In Montreal today, showers or thunderstorms beginning this afternoon. Risk of a severe thunderstorm into the evening, the high 25. Tonight, similar conditions, the low 19. For Quebec City, mainly sunny today, the high 27. It will feel more like 34 with the humidity, the low 18. Showers beginning early this evening, risk of a thunderstorm, the low 18. And in Sherbrooke today, increasing cloudiness this afternoon, a few showers, risk of a severe thunderstorm today, the high 27. Tonight, showers, risk of thunderstorms, the low 17.
0: Welcome back. I'm Bob McDonald, and you're listening to an encore presentation of our 50th anniversary show. When we left, I was just beginning my discussion with Luke Stark, who studies AI at Western University in London, Ontario. Here's that conversation. But now it's hard to tell. When you ask a question and you get a voice coming back, it's hard to tell that's a machine.
3: It's true, right? And there's been a lot of work by AI companies, especially these days, to make these systems seem human, appear human, you know, be like a human. You know, when people think of AI, they think of ChatGPT these days. That's the thing right into their mind, right? Well, ChatGPT is based on what's called a large language model. It's a big database of words, parts of words, and through a lot of very powerful computing power, you can kind of put together the relationships between those words. What word is most likely to come next and after? And there's a lot of other stuff that goes in there too.

0: Dr. Yvonne Bombard is a professor at the University of Toronto. She's also a scientist and Canada Research Chair at St. Michael's Hospital, Unity Health Toronto, where she directs the Genomics Health Services Research Program. Well, that's it for our 50th anniversary episode of Quirks and Quarks. Thanks to our amazing guests. Thanks to the incredible staff here at the Perimeter Institute for Theoretical Physics for welcoming us so warmly. And thanks to you, our audience, for sticking with us for 50 years. Quirks and Quarks is produced by Rosie Fernandez, Amanda Buckowitz, and Sonia Biting. Our senior producer is Jim Levins. I'm Bob McDonald. Thanks for listening, and we'll see you next week. Thank you, everyone. Good night.
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6: Janet spent her life working hard, making sacrifices, and caring for others. Then, when she turned 75, she sold everything and moved to Spain. Now or Never takes you on an adventure to meet Canadians living out their dreams around the world. Now or Never. After the news.
7: This is CBC News. Good afternoon. It's 2 o'clock. I'm Simon Nakaneshny with your CBC News from Montreal. Well, Quebec's provincial election campaign is officially underway. The 39-day campaign will end with the October 5th vote. And the race is shaping up to be a tight three-way contest. Alexander Silberman reports.
8: Quebec Premier Christine Fréchette telling reporters she's confident. The Coalition Avenir Quebec leader walking into the Lieutenant Governor's office to officially launch the fall election. The race is shaping up to be incredibly close, with five parties likely to win seats. The separatist Parti Québécois is still leading in the polls, but the governing CAQ and Liberals are gaining in support and closing the gap. Québec Solidaire is battling to hold on to seats in Montreal and Quebec City, and the Conservative Party of Quebec is competitive in ridings around the provincial capital.
9: It's really uncertain.
8: Philippe J. Fournier is a polling analyst and founder of the website QC125. He says the U.S. trade war has potential to overshadow the election.
9: It seems that the handling the economy on certain times could be the ballot box questions.
8: Healthcare, housing, and the cost of living are also top of mind for voters. Quebecers head to the polls on October 5th. Alexander Silberman, CBC News, Montreal.
7: And speaking of that trade war, U.S. President Donald Trump has just signed an executive order renaming Lake Ontario Lake America. It's reminiscent of his order to rename the Gulf of Mexico last year. The president also suggests he may not stop there.
10: We have a Gulf and we have a lake. Now all we need is an ocean. So maybe we'll have to change the name of the Atlantic and or the Pacific. Maybe we'll change them both.
7: After the signing, Trump repeated his complaints about Canada's trade practices. He says all the necessary formalities have been observed and the name change takes place immediately. However, he cannot force Canada to follow suit. Meanwhile, the federal government has removed fish and seafood products from a list of U.S. imports subject to counter tariffs. The change was made last night, only a day after Ottawa announced its response to new American levies. Finance Minister François-Philippe Champagne says the reversal is based on feedback from the industry.
11: We made the update because I think that was the right thing to do in the interest of Canada. And that's what we always strive to do.
7: Processors in the Maritime provinces argued the counter tariffs damaged their business because they say that they import seafood from the U.S. outside of the fishing season. And after several dog attacks, residents across Nunavut and Nunavik say enough is enough. CBC News has spoken to families with children who've been left scarred from recent incidents. And a warning, this story from Samuel Watt contains some distressing audio.
8: hunting screens will

0: help from a young girl being chased by a pack of dogs in Nunavik's smallest village, Alpaluk, earlier this month. The girl's family doesn't want to speak publicly, but they do want this video out there to demand accountability.
1: Everybody was scared the whole time.
0: Charlie Gordon is the father of another young girl who was also attacked by dogs in the community this month.
1: She's scared, but she's still playing outside, so.
0: Gordon says loose dogs are a problem. He wants people to tie up their dogs, and he's calling on the municipality to build a dog pound to hold any strays. Alpaluk's Mayor Maggie Akpahattak says first they need somebody to sign up to be the village's bylaw officer. As a resident herself, she's also scared. I have always been scared of dogs, especially when I'm not in my community, because I don't know how mean or how friendly they may be, even in my own hometown, she says. Akpahattak says the threats posed by loose dogs are Nunavik-wide. A 2020 study found 1 in 400 Nunavimute were potentially exposed to rabies between 2008 and 2017. The majority were linked to dogs. Just this week, someone was attacked by a dog in Iqaluit, Nunavut, but police say that dog was tied up. Samuel Watt, CBC News, Yellowknife.
2: And that was the CBC News. Here's a look at the weather forecast. For Montreal today, showers or thunderstorms this afternoon. Risk of a severe thunderstorm into the evening. The high at 25. Tonight, similar conditions, a low 19. For Quebec City, mainly sunny today. The high 27, the low 18 tonight, with showers beginning early in the evening. Risk of a thunderstorm as well. In Sherbrooke today, increasing cloudiness this afternoon. Then a few showers. Risk of a severe thunderstorm later in the afternoon. The high 27. Tonight, showers with the risk of thunderstorms, the low 17.
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4: Cherry!
3: Peach!
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3: Strawberry!
4: Strawberry!
3: Orange!
4: Orange!
3: Corn!
6: So I teach elementary school on Wednesdays and Fridays. Super genki, always full of energy. So you have to match that energy every morning. I'm kind of looked at it as the class clown. I really bonded with my grade 5 class over when I would squat in Simon Says. They would get super excited and I would say, "Squat the power!" And they would all lose it. And at recess, they would come up to me and say, "Joshua, squat the power!" And they would squat.
5: Trevor, squat the power!
7: You know, while you might not be able to or even want to picture your English teacher squatting, this fun little game of Simon Says will sound familiar to thousands of Canadians who have left Canada to teach English abroad. Now, Joshua has dreamed of living in Japan since he was 14 years old. And now, thanks to the Japan Exchange and Teaching Program, which is JET for short, he's there. And there have been a few surprises along the way.
6: Initially, I didn't even think I was going to get into JET. So when I found out and I got accepted into the program, I was like, oh my God, my dreams are coming to life. Like, I need to take this seriously. Like, this is happening. I'm moving to Japan 2 months after I'm graduating university. Like, this is amazing. I'm young and I have no idea what I'm doing, but I find comfort in that. I'm not supposed to know what I'm doing at this age. I'm supposed to be able to mess up and fail. That's what your 20s are for. I arrived in Japan August 4th, 2025. I didn't sleep on my flight. It was a 13-hour direct flight from Toronto to Tokyo. I watched 3 movies and I drank 5 coffees to stay awake. But when I got off the plane and I got into Narita Airport, I was joyous. I was excited. It was 38 degrees Celsius. I'm running through the airport in a full suit, greeting everyone with konnichiwa. I always knew that I was going to stay for 5 years, minimum. Initially, I expected to live in a city in Japan. I asked for Kyoto,

0: would be to say that you own that decision, right? It's on you and only you. The struggles that I had with Bogota, you know, it's on me, right? It's on me, and we're together. And I'd rather have that than have the life I had before, but separate.
1: If we are talking about if is love enough, or is love the only commitment that we can have to move around the world for another person, I will say that it is a big part, but it requires more the personal commitment, the understanding each other's place, understanding each other culture and principles, maybe challenging, but at the same time, just an opportunity for learning about each other.
0: Well, I'm excited for Lauren to see Canada. Like, see, you know, my friends, my family, their culture here, explore, right, see the mountains. We love the outdoors together. I'm excited for her, you know, for the teaching career, you know, to see where that will take her here.
1: Yeah, and I think, like, for me as well, I feel very curious to look around. I'm looking forward to get to know better, like, the culture.
0: You know, to have the true love that I think what we have, you can get through anything.
2: It is wild that just over 2 years ago, they hadn't even met, and now relocating countries, life moves fast.
3: Yes, it does. Not every trip, though, ends in a vacation. After the break, you're going to meet a woman who flies into conflict zones to help. That's right after this.
4: Hi, I'm Allison Burnett with your Environment Canada weather forecast for Quebec. For Montreal and Laval, increasing cloudiness today, a few showers or thunderstorms this afternoon, and a risk of a severe thunderstorm later this afternoon. The high 25, humid X 32, and tonight you can expect a few showers or evening thunderstorms, and then mainly cloudy with a chance of showers, and there could be a risk of a severe thunderstorm early this evening. Townships, increasing cloudiness this afternoon with a few showers or thunderstorms beginning. A severe thunderstorm also expected late this afternoon, the high 27. Tonight, showers or thunderstorms with that risk of a severe thunderstorm continuing, the low tonight 17. Quebec City, mainly sunny today and a high of 25 with the humid X 30 and the UV index 6 or high, then partly cloudy this evening with a low of 14. Chibougamau, cloudy today, a few showers this afternoon and the risk of a thunderstorm a little later, the high 22, UV index 4 or moderate. Tonight, showers on the way with a risk of a thunderstorm this evening and a low of 9. Gaspésie National Park and Murdochville, sunny today, becoming a mix of sun and cloud a little later this afternoon. The high 23, UV index 6 or high. Clear tonight, increasing cloudiness overnight with a low of 14. And for Schefferville, a mix of sun and cloud today, a high of 24, the UV index 5 or moderate. And then tonight, partly cloudy with a low of 13. And finally, over on the Magdalen Islands, mainly sunny today, a high of 24. Tonight, partly cloudy with a low of 18.
2: This is Now or Never. I'm Ife Chiwetelu.
3: And I'm Trevor Dineen. And today we're with Canadians on globe-trotting adventures to find out what calls them to go to other countries. Or in the case of Barb Deck, who she calls when she finds out an international crisis is brewing.
5: Leading up to the Iran crisis, obviously, things did escalate fairly quickly. Over the weekend, I was getting push notifications from New York Times and from Al Jazeera of things really escalating. And so on Monday morning, I think it was, I reached out to the emergency unit in Amsterdam and told them, look, I'm available. I have shifts today and tomorrow. I'm ready if you guys are planning to do any assessments. And so I had a chat with them Tuesday morning, and I was on an airplane on Wednesday or Thursday. So it moved quite quickly. This tends to be often how it is for me. The same happened 2023 when the conflict broke out in Sudan. I was the first to kind of fly out to Port Sudan. Same when COVID happened, was the first to arrive in Syria for a COVID response. So it's kind of how it works when we work for the emergency unit, is you get ready to go when crisis strikes. So we're kind of the first responders, I would say.
3: Half the year, Barb is a nurse at Sick Kids Hospital in Toronto. And the other half, she's working in emergency response with the organization Doctors Without Borders, Médecins Sans Frontières. And that includes jumping into crisis situations at the

0: enough for you in this work, or does it always feel like there's going to be more to be done?
1: I mean, I would love for a miraculous turnaround of all of these things. So that's what I'm hoping for every day, Trevor. I would be very happy if I just was needed, you know, at SickKids, and we had world peace and reversing of climate change, but I'm not sure.

0: Members of the jury, you may now retire to consider your verdict. Thank you.
1: Jurors in the Lindsay Clancy murder trial began their deliberations this afternoon. Both sides agree Clancy killed her children, three of them, in 2023. But the defense argues she was in the grips of postpartum psychosis at the time and tried but failed to get adequate medical treatment. The prosecution argues she intentionally killed her children. Postpartum psychosis affects one or two women out of every 1,000 who gave birth. And that is The World This Hour. For CBC News, I'm Gina Louise Phillips. Hello, I'm Sudha Krishnan. Welcome to Let's Go. It is official. Off to the races. The provincial election campaign is on 39 days. 39 days, we have our reporters on the buses. The political pundits calling this election an unprecedented campaign. Five political parties poised to win seats, making the race wide open. Day one already started with a bit of a war of words, with an election in the middle of a trade war and conversations about a referendum. So we check in with a pollster about what to watch for in this election, key races. But it's not all election talk. Our science columnist, Tora Kutcher, joins us talking about El Nino getting stronger and more frequent thanks to climate change. So what will our climate look like? What will our winters look like? I know I'm talking winter and it's still summer, but let's do this. Let's go. It is currently 24 degrees outside our Montreal studios. Also on the show, we are going to be talking to, you may have remember her from Schitt's Creek. She will also be part of the upcoming season of Heated Rivalry, which became a massive international television cultural phenomenon. West Island's own Emily Hampshire taking part in a pickleball tournament for a good cause and to raise awareness. I'll tell you about that. But Lita, I have to be honest, I was speaking to her in the afternoon and she was talking about a pickleball tournament and it just started to pour out there. Yes. So I'm like wondering, is she going to be okay? I'm not sure, but my understanding is that the tournament starts at 4, but it really came down.
2: Yes, on me.
1: Oh, no, you got soaked.
2: Oh, yes. And not only that, I was on a bus that got lost. Just saying, I have never experienced that in my life. So I was thinking to myself, this is just an odd day. And then as I walked off the bus that got lost, which finally found its way, by the way, got back on track, it came down. I mean, really came down. One of those storms and the lightning and the thunder and quite exciting.
1: Quite exciting on day one of a provincial election campaign. I'm a bit of a political geek. I wore a skirt. This is good radio talk of many colors to appear nonpartisan.
2: Correct.
1: But we're also going to be checking in with our reporters who are on the election buses.
2: Mm-hmm.
1: They're going to be on that bus for like 39 days.
2: They're packed.
1: Yeah.
2: They're ready to go. That's exciting.
1: They have to remain hydrated. They're going to fill us in on what day one was like, what the mood is like. You know, we're going to be talking all election all the time.
2: Yes.
1: Actually, we'd love to hear from our texters. What are you watching out for in this election? What issues are of interest to you? I mean, this is an election that is happening in the middle of a trade war. So what is important to you? You can go on our CBC website to check out the platforms where the party platforms, where the parties stand, where you stand, because about half have sort of made their mind, but they could change their minds. I mean, it's 39 days. You never know. So we'd love to hear from you. 514-566-9066. So before I get some, do some weather talk, talk to us about the roads now.
2: Well, first of all, you know, at this point too, politics of public transits, boy, that's a hot topic too. And it currently is a hot topic if you are on the REM working very well. Right out to Dumontang, I've been hearing for more buses on the North Shore. That's what a lot of people are asking for. And if you are currently

0: Getting onto the metro, I'll tell you right now, it's packed. It's packed with students. A lot of people with brand new everythings. You know, they're just, you can just see it's a brand new year, looking really nice. Also, I do have to pass along a notification came in from the Ilotort Bridge people. Please don't, if you're boating beneath the bridge, no speeding, keep everything under control, and only boat in the marked areas, the marked lanes, per se, beneath the bridge, because it's becoming quite dangerous, actually, for the construction workers. The workers on the bridge and beneath the bridge takes a lot of people. And so they sent out a note saying, could you please remind people to be careful in that area, which I have just done. We also have an accident, Laurentian North, just around Henri Bourassa, and it's in that lane. You know, I'm not favorable of the left-hand lane. When you have an accident in that lane, people tend to think, because they see this crowd of people, they automatically move into the left lane. This one is in the left lane, so stay center, stay right. As a matter of fact, best you stay right because of the move-over law, and there are many
1: emergencies.
0: Yes, there are many.
1: And it's always a challenge sometimes trying to do that, trying to move over.
0: Yes. But, yes, yeah. Especially emergency vehicles are trying to get by you. So you do have to squeeze. Everybody has to. That's where politeness comes in.
1: Yeah.
0: You let someone move in and all becomes very orderly.
1: Yeah. And in this type of weather, I think you do want to drive carefully, Lita.
0: Yes.
1: Because right now, 24 degrees outside our Montreal studios. It came down pretty quickly. You were talking about
0: floods on the roads.
1: Yeah, pretty
0: hydroplaning issues.
1: Montreal and Sherbrooke, there are yellow watches, severe thunderstorm watches. So we can expect another system. The system that I'm looking at right now, it seems to more be tracking along the South Shore near Verchères, Boucherville, Brossard, but we still need to stand by with the potential of a thunder shower or two. 80% chance, a wind gusts of 20 to 40, then a few showers this evening, and then, you know, tomorrow there is that slight chance of a shower as well. Yeah, about a 40% chance of shower, and then the skies clear. Saturday looking like a nice day, sunny, high of 24 degrees. Cloudy periods, overnight low of 18, and then Sunday, more rain expected, a high of around 22. Monday, Tuesday looking pretty good. And then we can expect some showers midweek. And guess what? When the sun is setting at 7:42, Lita.
0: That's very late, early, actually.
1: Very
0: early. I was going to say late, but very early.
1: Okay.
0: So, yeah, we'll get used to it.
1: We will get used to it. I'm Sutha Krishnan. It is 3:11. You are listening to Let's Go. You may have heard talk already about an extra strong El Nino that is building in the Pacific this year. The weather pattern is expected to bring warm, wet winters to Canada and all kinds of changes to weather across the globe. For more on exactly how it works and why it is expected to be so strong, science columnist Tora Couture joins us with a new research published today in Science magazine. Hi, Tora.
2: Hi, Sutha.
1: So this weather phenomenon, El Nino, often affects our winter. How do we know how strong it will be now in August?
2: Fair question. We can barely predict the weather tomorrow, whether storms are going to come. How do we predict weather patterns in January? But that's the difference of, again, weather and climate. We've talked about that before. Weather is it going to rain tonight? Climate is, it's going to be cold in January. Don't know the temperature on January 23rd, but I know it's going to be colder than it is today, right? And although we're staring down a relatively warm, probably winter, thanks to El Nino. So Julia Cole is an author on this new study. It was out an hour and a bit ago. She's a climate scientist at the University of Michigan. She's been following this El Nino Southern Oscillation, also called ENSO, and she's been following this for her whole career to try and understand how climate variability is influenced by this weather phenomenon. And that's why what she's seeing now makes us talk about a strong El Nino event this year.
3: So right now, the Pacific is warming up at a rate that we haven't seen before. And the temperatures that across the equatorial Pacific right now are warmer than at any other El Nino event at this time of year that we've seen. So it's record-breaking for the time of year.
2: And that means that

0: Well, according to previous data, we can predict, and it is a prediction, but that this warmer waters over in like Fiji in the South Pacific and in the Equatorial Pacific over there will move across the equator, release heat above the equator, which actually nudges the jet stream further north, at least in Canada. So then we know what a polar vortex feels like. It's because the jet streams dip below and we're stuck in this frigid temperatures of crazy ice storms. It's the El Nino event that kind of pushes that further north, so we don't get that. Okay, so that prediction of the ocean temperatures being warmer in August, by November, if they're still really warm, that is the real signal of a strong El Nino event. Again, in Canada, we kind of cheer a little bit of the El Nino event, but it means wetter summers in South America, drier winters in Asia, cooler temperatures in Florida, wetter world in California. So think about your travel plans. But, you know, El Ninos are things that we seem to be talking about more often, don't we? El Nino, I feel like I did a column a few years ago on El Nino events, but this one maybe looks to be a relatively big one.
1: So with that, why are we seeing stronger El Nino events or ones that seem more frequent?
0: Well, they seem more frequent and seem more intense because they are. And this is something that researchers were looking and going, well, what's changed? It seems to be, even in the span of a career in climatology, that El Nino is becoming more frequent and more intense. And what's changed? Well, climate change has. Climate change is very real and very right now. So the question that researchers like Julia Cole were asking was, could climate change be making El Nino events stronger and more frequent? And the answer they came up with in this paper is, yeah, probably yes.
1: And how can they tell?
0: Well, it was hard because you have to think about climate change as being a post-industrial era. We really think about it as the 1950s, as a sort of mark of this Anthropocene climate change event. And so the past 70 years, we have thermometers bobbing around the ocean, all the world's oceans. We have satellites measuring ocean temperatures. We have all kinds of data. But what was happening 200 years ago before industrialization? What were the ocean temperatures then? How could we possibly know? And that was the problem they were faced. Now, the thing is, they did figure out how to know what ocean temperatures were like and how they oscillated by Julia Cole and her colleagues looking at corals off the coast of South America.
2: Coral records can preserve a record of their environment in the chemistry of their skeletons. And as the skeleton is laid down, it's laid down in a way that preserves a record of temperature that we can extract and interpret.
0: So they harvest corals from the Galapagos of Darwin's fame, and also pristine and right smack dab in the middle of El Nino events, right, basically on the equator. And they harvest corals and look at their skeletons like tree ring data. And they just shave off a millimeter at a time, a little bit of this calcified skeleton. And that reveals in monthly resolutions, this is so cool, the temperature of the ocean through these chemical ratios that Julie was talking about. So one of the ratios was strontium to calcium. If that ratio goes down, then waters were warmer. If it goes up, it's indicating the waters were cooler. Similarly with looking at oxygen isotope levels, so different radioactive versions of oxygen. And again, the ratios were indicative of the environment that the coral was building that skeleton in, whether it's warmer or cooler. So when they went back and they sort of basically drilled into these ancient corals, they could tell the temperature of the ocean in the Pacific with a monthly resolution. Do you want to know if it was a warmer year or colder year? 622 years ago? They can tell in January what temperature it was. Incredible.
1: That does sound incredible. So what does that CORA data reveal?
0: It reveals that according to the coral data, right, according to the history revealed in these little tree rings of corals, El Ninos are more frequent and they are more intense than they ever have been in the last 1,000 years. They have been clearly

0: intensifying in the last 70, hence the accumulation of greenhouse gases and the post-industrial era. They tried to come up with any natural explanation as to why El Niños were getting stronger and not blaming climate change. They ran models, they ran 13 different models, and nothing, whether it's solar cycles or volcanic activity, could explain without suggesting that this was in fact climate change. And El Niño's not climate change. Okay, they can walk hand in hand, according to Julia Cole.
1: We're looking at an intensification of a system that has the potential to cause real harm and real damages to people, and that will be layered on top of whatever global warming has to offer. It's not the same as global warming in terms of where the impacts are. Instead, it just means that we'll have a wider spread of where strong impacts are felt from climate extremes.
0: You know, when we talk about climate extremes and Arctic amplification, climate change is felt so much more acutely and so much more intensely in the North and South Pole, so in Canada's north. And we still feel the effects here, but not as strong as in the north. What El Niño does is its intensity and its, you know, increased frequency exacerbates the natural changes or the anthropogenic changes thanks to climate change. So it's a good reminder. You know, this is made worse by our energy choices. We have a future where, yes, I know, I'm Canadian too, like a warmer winter sounds great, until that also includes, you know, that dreaded freeze-thaw with icy sidewalks, or worse, reduced snowpack in the mountains that reduces our fresh water sources, all those kinds of things that we're seeing as the dreaded consequences of anthropogenic climate change.
2: Tora Couture, thank you so much.
0: You're very welcome.
2: That is our science columnist, Tora Couture. It is 21 degrees outside Trudeau Airport, mostly cloudy. 3:20, I'm Sula Krishnan. You are listening to Let's Go. Let's check on the roads with Lita.
3: Well, it's actually because of the rain, slowed down all the traffic on the 20 right through to First Avenue. It went right back through the Turcotte Interchange. Seems a bit better now, though, and getting a little bit better. But down to the Mercier Bridge, another slow route and a slow afternoon on the 138 all the way from the 20, and already a 60-minute delay for making it down and through the LaFontaine Tunnel over to the South Shore.
2: All right. Thank you very much. That system's still around, mainly hovering around the South Shore. So there is a chance of more thunderstorms. Thank you so much, Lita. We will check in with you later. Well, it might feel like parties have already been campaigning for weeks, but the election campaign is officially underway, and it's kicking off under the shadow of the trade war with the United States. This week, the podcasts This is Montreal and This is Quebec have teamed up for a special election episode. Hosts Ainsley McClellan and Allison Van Rassel sat down with National Assembly reporter Katsi Sine to talk about how the campaign is shaping up.
4: Well, I must say that the Fréchette effect slowed down according to public opinion polls in early August. But now it's a different story with the most recent Liger poll. She's making some gains. And why is that? Well, take into consideration the new agreement on Church of Falls. Will it finally go through? We'll see. But the image was strong, and she stood up with Prime Minister Mark Carney. And a week later, both were at the Chantier Davy shipyard in Lévis to announce $11.3 billion into Quebec's shipbuilding industry to build six new icebreakers for the Canadian Coast Guard. So it looks good. And then what is pivotal right now are the new 50% tariffs. So the trade war that has escalated will be a crucial theme of this election campaign. And Premier Fréchette reacted promptly on Saturday morning. She held a virtual cabinet meeting. She held a press conference around noon. Two programs to help businesses are now in place. She had a meeting with the leaders of the other political parties in the afternoon. She said several times that up to 9% of Quebec's exports are set to be hit by these new tariffs, and that represents around $7 billion.
5: C'est sûr qu'on va vivre des montagnes russes. Faut être prêt pour ça. Mais je pense qu'on a développé la bonne approche et on a un partenariat efficace également avec le gouvernement Carney.
4: And remember that Premier Christine Fréchette was kind of skeptical of the tentative deal between Canada and the U.S. It seems like a long time ago,
6: but that's just ages ago.
4: and she'll have to continue to show that she's there to defend Quebecers' interests. And she had to find the right words, the right tone.

0: But you'll have competition because all the other political party leaders will want to show that they can defend Quebecers' interests as well in this commercial war and that citizens can consider them.
1: Augmenter drastiquement les tarifs d'Hydro-Québec qui sont exportés aux États-Unis.
2: On va aussi bonifier l'aide destinée aux PME.
3: We want to propose something different to Quebecers. They've been listening to Mrs. Fréchette for the past few weeks, proposing, you know, certain plans, but we have a better plan.
4: We want to abolish interprovincial trade barriers. We want to deregulate. We want to lower taxes.
0: And what was mentioned in every media report on the trade war since a few days is that U.S. negotiators at the last minute wanted Canada to get rid of the French language protections, including some provisions in Bill 96. And for Mark Carney and the CQ government, it becomes like a strong example on how they are standing for Quebec consumers by protecting the French language against American commercial interests. But you probably saw that U.S. President Donald Trump says that it's a lie, like that the use of French was never at the negotiating table, like he likes French Canadians, so who knows?
5: And you did see then the Parti Québécois leader Paul Saint-Pierre Plamondon a little quieter initially after that trade deal fell apart, then saying, oh, we don't really know if that French threat was true or not.
6: Because nobody's at the table. We don't have the information yet. It is our interests at stake, and that's a problem.
5: So he's trying to poke holes in that relationship, I guess, between Christine Fréchette and Mark Carney at this
0: point.
5: And
0: he referred to an article in the New York Times that had its own sources. So that's a strategy.
7: And you can find all of this in This is Montreal's feed and watch for it in This is Quebec's feed too, wherever you get your podcasts.

0: with a focus on me. It's a track from her new album, Under the Same Sky. It is a 3:27 time to check in with Lita on how the roads are doing.
1: Well, there some are flooded. We just got notification about the 40 near L'Angelier flooding or pooling water at this point. Be careful. And it's also on the Boulevard L'Angelier, also flooding in different areas. So drive with care and don't attempt it. If you're going under an underpass, you see it's flooding, just pull off to the side and park your vehicle immediately and call authorities, call 911 at that point. Right now, if you are heading onto the Metropolitan in the eastbound direction, there is also a stalled vehicle around the Saint-Laurent area. It is backing through the Decatur interchange, but John called on Star 3 CBC and mentioned that it's not too bad heading to the airport, Côte d'Alias and Highway 20, and works and only builds up around the Dorval area on Côte d'Alias.

Well, thank you, John, to letting Lita know how things are going. But currently 21 degrees and mostly cloudy outside a Trudeau airport. But that yellow watch, severe thunderstorm watch, still in effect. And, you know, we're talking about flooded roads, flooded streets.

0: infrastructure. That could be an issue on the provincial election campaign. Day one is here, a 39-day campaign. What are your issues? 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It's an online tool, like a questionnaire, gives you a sense which party shares your views and values. The campaign officially underway, Quebecers will cast their ballots on October the 5th. We are coming up on news time. Simon Nakonishny is standing by. And after the news, again, more election talk. It is day one, so we're going to just try and get you everything you need to know to get you prepped for this election with our Let's Go columnist, François Carabin. He is following the PQ campaign, but can give us insights overall on how the campaign is shaping up on day one. And Chris Edwards is standing by for your business news. But first, news is up next with Simon Nakonishny. You are listening to Let's Go.
1: This is CBC News. Good afternoon. It's 3:30. I'm Simon Nakonishny with your CBC News from Montreal. Quebec is now officially in election mode.
2: Bonne chance à l'ensemble des candidates et des candidats. Bonne campagne à tout le monde.
1: This morning, Lieutenant Governor Manon Jeannot wishing the candidates and everyone a good campaign after dissolving Quebec's 43rd legislature and officially sending this province into a 39-day election campaign. Party leaders have now hit the campaign trail leading up to election day on October 5th. Parti Québécois leader Paul Saint-Pierre Plamondon kicked off his campaign in Montreal before moving to nearby Repentigny. Sharon Yonan-Reynolds is on the party's campaign bus right now. Sharon, what's the mood there on day one of a campaign that pollsters say is the PQ's to lose?
3: Right, so we're headed to Repentigny right now. Simon, Paul Saint-Pierre-Plamondon plans to present a major candidate running there in Nicolas Gérard. He's not exactly a newcomer to politics. He served in Parti Québécois' official opposition in the National Assembly from 2004 to 2012. He represented the riding of Gouin, which has since been held by Quebec Solidaire for almost 15 years at this point. Repentigny is one of those ridings currently held by the CAQ, but it has a long history of support for Quebec independence and a lot of support for the PQ. So it's definitely a riding that the party wants to focus on. Earlier today, Paul Saint-Pierre-Plamondon kicked off the entire campaign in Montreal in the riding that he currently holds in Camille Lorrain. He obviously wants to recapture that riding. And he spoke a little bit about how far the party has come the last 4 years. In 2022, opinion polls said that the party could be potentially wiped off the map. Cut to today, the Parti Québécois is leading in the polls. Of course, this entire campaign is beginning under the shadow of a tariff war with the U.S. And Saint-Pierre-Plamondon spoke a little bit about this. He insists that amid the economic uncertainty, that there is still room in the campaign to talk about a referendum. Here's a little bit from him on that.
4: So you do have the idea that Quebec should govern itself and decide by itself. You do have the consideration that people have an urgent need for change after 8 years of the CAQ just doing undefendable things with public funds and decisions that matter to the population. And a third aspect is we need a solid team given what's going on in the United States.
1: And we are, that is Paul Saint-Pierre Plamondon speaking today. We were speaking to our bus reporter who is following the PQ campaign, Sharon Yonan-Reynolds. Seems like we maybe have some technical issues and we lost her. It's the type of thing that happens during these election campaigns. But we'll bring you much more from all the parties on the campaign trail later today. Well, storms this afternoon are causing power outages, mostly in the Montreal area. Hydro-Québec is reporting just over 9,000 clients, or about 9,000 clients, without electricity at this hour. About 6,000 of those are in Montreal, and it is down from higher numbers earlier. Once again, hundreds of uncertified teachers will be assigned to different schools across Montreal to help with ongoing shortages. The city's largest school service center, the CSSDM, welcomed kids back for another school year this morning. But not all students will have a teacher that's certified to teach. Here's Jed.

0: Badoso with the details.
1: Outside Iona Elementary, a group of kids rush up a flight of stairs towards the schoolyard. This morning is the first day back for students at Montreal's largest school service center, known as the CSSDM.
2: I'm like so excited to see my friends have fun.
3: I'm most excited that I could see all of my friends.
1: Every classroom in the CSSDM network is assigned a teacher, despite the 320 vacant teaching jobs in Montreal. These shortages are top of mind on the first day of school for many parents, like Pyong Wong.
4: The teacher has sent a message to tell us that she will start with us, but she will go on maternity leave.
1: Wong is concerned how long it might take to find a replacement after that teacher leaves. But the head of the CSSDM, Isabelle Gelina, says they're in good shape. Over half of the teaching positions at the school are filled this year. She says it's because fewer students are enrolled due to tightened immigration policies. 240 uncertified teachers will be assigned to different schools across the CSSDM to fill remaining gaps. Jelina says they're not legally qualified to teach, but hold a bachelor's degree, and more than half are already registered to become certified teachers. Geneva Doso, CBC News, Montreal.
0: And in Pierrefonds, residents in one area say a new pump installed by the city to stop flooding didn't work when they needed it most. The pump was put in following major flooding in June, but ever since the battery's been unreliable. Blake Saraga has that story.
5: Somebody had to do something.
6: In June, Réjean Pilon's house was flooded when a heavy rainfall hit the West Island. A day later, a massive orange pump made its appearance on the corner of Fleming and Léger streets. The city put it there to remove water from residents' basements. The only problem, the pump didn't work. Pilon ended up lending city workers his car's jumper cables.
5: I went to pick up my cable and they boosted and it started. As soon as it started, I went back home and the water stopped right away from my floor.
6: Then again, just this past Monday, more rain hit. Once again, residents say the pump didn't do its job. Hello. Natalie Zaida came home from a camping trip that day to find water in her basement. She says city workers told her a third-party company is responsible for fixing the pump, not them.
7: It's scary that nobody's doing anything. Everybody's throwing the ball in everybody's yard, you know?
6: CBC requested an interview with Pierrefonds Roxborough Mayor Jim Bayes about the issue. The mayor's office declined to comment, given that disputes arising from this matter may end up in court.
7: Every time it rains, I have PTSD. I'm stressed.
6: Zaida says she used to use the rain to fall asleep, but not anymore. Blake Saraga, CBC News, Montreal.
0: And that was the CBC News.
8: Simon Ekinishny from our CBC Montreal newsroom. Day one of this election campaign, we're trying to talk to our reporters on the buses.
0: Working out the kinks a little bit.
8: Working out the kinks. Because they're on the buses, right? You know?
0: Yeah, you never know. You go through a dead zone, things drop. I know for a fact that the internet for sure on those buses is, from at least my experience, maybe they've improved it, is very unreliable. So communication can be a challenge, but we still want to bring you the absolute latest. So please bear with us sometimes if we have a few technical bugs. We are trying to bring you the latest from the campaign trail, which is pretty interesting to see, you know, to hear. Of course.
8: Yeah, absolutely. I mean, you've been on a couple of buses for a couple of elections. You were with the CAQ and you're also with the Liberals.
0: PQ and the Liberals.
8: Yeah. So, and it's not just about the news. It's about the energy, the campaign, all sorts of things. I also remember certain campaigns. I remember when I was out in Alberta and it was the long campaign, the federal campaign, 2006.
0: Yeah.
8: And it was funny. It was, I think it was 52 days. And I don't know, I noticed some of the candidates going door to door and they were losing weight.
0: Yeah, not sleeping.
8: Not sleeping.
0: Eating not very well.
8: They got their steps in, all that thing. Like, you start to notice things, and we try to have our reporters, hardworking reporters, because it's grueling being out there.
0: Well, and you know, we do the first week and the last week at CBC, but the most of the French media does the entire thing. So the reporters are on the bus for the entire campaign. Yeah. They usually switch halfway through. They go to a different campaign, but still they're still on those buses for like 39 days. And I know for a fact one of the things I found the most difficult about it was that you're kind of at the mercy of the party for what it comes to eating. So wherever they decide to stop, you have to eat.

whatever they maybe have for you. I mean, you pay for it as you reimburse it through your media outlet, but they sort of will say, okay, we're going to give you this box lunch or whatever. And if you don't like, or if you are, say, you know, I remember one campaign where it was just,

0: Yeah, it's fun. It's really fun. Great.
1: I mean, I'm studying the maps because I'm going to be working election night. So I've everything's kind of spinning in my head. And there's just like so much to study and so much to keep up and remember. And this is one election that, you know, it's wide open. You just don't know.
0: Seems that way. Yep.
1: It appears that way. You just don't know. And it's still summer. Are people still paying attention? But we're going to try and bring as much information and context and color
0: Absolutely. As
1: much as we can during this campaign. And I know you're going to be working on this, Simon, throughout the 39 days. All of us.
0: Okay, Simon, talk to you in an hour.
1: Absolutely. Yep. Simon Nekonishny from the CBC Montreal Newsroom. It is 3:40. Time to check in on the state of the roads with Lita.
2: Well, I'm getting notification about the flooding over on the Metropolitan around Neuchâtelier. And it is tough for motorists in that area where they have a stall out in the area. And also on Neuchâtelier around the Jean Talon area too. And different underpasses. Don't forget to get in contact with us if you spot anything on Star 3 CBC. And at least we can warn other people about it, to what's going on out there on the roads. We do have a lot of volume. And one place that I'm noticing a sudden traffic jam is beneath the Mercier Bridge area along LaSalle Boulevard or Boulevard LaSalle. A possible flooding in that area. Don't forget to give me a shout on that. That's Star 3 CBC. You can text us too. I do read the texts that do come in on that line. But I'm looking at the 138 east and west from the Mercier Bridge up onto the 20. Both directions, just very slow crawling, actually. Let's put it that way. It's not fast. And you won't get home or you won't get up to the 20 very quickly. The good news is the airport routes are actually quite clear. They're not perfect, but you still need that 3 hours, but not a lot of extra time on the ramps, the 20 or Côte-de-Liesse right now.
1: All right, good to know. And again, Star 3 CBC to just text, let Lita know what's going on the roads. And of course, 514-566-9066 in stereo and symphony. Thank you so much, Lita. It is 3:41. I'm Sudha Krishnan. You are listening to Let's Go. Well, it is off to the races. This is day one of 39 in the provincial election. Premier Christine Fréchette met with the lieutenant governor this morning, dissolving the National Assembly and launching the election campaign. Here she is making the announcement.
3: À titre de première ministre, comme vous savez, j'ai demandé ce matin à la lieutenante gouverneure de mettre fin à la présente législature et à lancer des élections générales qui se tiendront le 5 octobre prochain.
1: All five leaders of the main political parties were out today giving their inaugural speeches ahead, setting up for a very contested campaign. We now head out on to the field to Let's Go's election columnist, François Carabin. He is a National Assembly reporter for Le Devoir and will be joining us throughout the campaign. Hello.
4: Hi, thanks again for the invite.
1: Absolutely. So where are you today?
4: So I'm on the bus of the PQ, as you said with your columnist a few seconds ago. The buses are rolling. We just came up on Repentigny City Hall, and this morning we were with Paul Saint-Pierre Plamondon in Montreal in his riding of Camino.
1: Yeah, and Repentigny held by Pascal Derry of the CEQ, so very interesting to be there because they obviously want to take that riding.
4: He'll present his new candidate in Repentigny as well, which it'll be, as you said, an interesting battle out here in Repentigny.
1: So at this point, how would you describe the energy within the PQ with this campaign kickoff?
4: It's quite an interesting contrast from what we saw in 2022. So I was in 2022 on the PQ's bus as well. And I can tell you it was quite a different story. Back then, PSPP described himself and his party as a Cinderella story in a sense.
1: Yeah, he even talked about that today. Yeah.
4: This time he describes himself more as a favorite to win the Stanley Cup. That's what he said. So it's quite different.
1: Yeah. So what stood out to you from what the PQ leader said in his speech? Because what I also heard

0: He also said, let us not, I'm translating into English, but essentially he said, let not the terrorists of Donald Trump confiscate this election.
1: Yeah. Okay. So it's interesting. We all know the main idea of the Parti Québécois is to launch a referendum. But Saint-Pierre Plamondon has said within a first mandate, he changed his idea a bit last week when he said he would wait for Donald Trump's end to his mandate. But this time it's quite interesting because the idea of independence, even though he talked about it in his speech, was kind of overshadowed, as you said, by Donald Trump's tariffs and as well by what he describes as another important question in this election, which is the mandate of the CAQ and what they accomplished or did not accomplish. So it's interesting because you kind of see the independence and the idea of a referendum being brought back into his order of priorities.
0: And it was interesting because he was also trying to say, and again, I was listening to him in French, but I want to paraphrase it in English, that he wanted to do more for the East End, right? He was talking about public transit. Mm-hmm. He was talking about François Legault and Christine Fréchette. He was talking about that a lot and talking about good government.
1: Yep.
0: This does really do feel like a jump from where the PQ was 4 years ago. What kind of risks are there for the party?
1: So as I said earlier, you can see the party in a totally different place that 4 years ago, as you said, and it's happened in the past that parties that that became popular very, very fast, very rapidly, came back down as rapidly. So it'll be a challenge for Saint-Pierre Plamondon during this election, especially because he'll be attacked way more than he was back in 2022, where he was basically an unknown.
0: Basically an unknown. And, you know, if it was a few months ago, I mean, the conversation, clear pathway to a majority, it's not that clear at this point, right?
1: Of course not. Yeah, you saw the poll this morning that gives his party a 30% of the vote, which is, of course, still he's still leading, but Christine Fréchette is catching up, and the Parti Libéral is not going away as well.
0: Yeah, and with the Parti Libéral, like the Liberal Party, they have a certain voter efficiency with seats because of, you know, their strong base on the island of Montreal. Mm-hmm. Now, the PQ, it also had to deal with some more negative headlines regarding two of their candidates. One of them, Vincent Marizal, had already dropped from the race and being investigated by Quebec's ethics commissioner over his official apartment in Quebec City. Then the other, François Guérin-Épée, he was asked about this again today, former journalist at Radio X, who is under a lot of scrutiny over things he has written and said. Do you see this becoming an issue that might slow down the PQ at the start of campaign? I mean, he did address it and very
1: of course, and he isn't hiding away from answering those questions, but he will keep Mr. Guérin-Épée on his team. He doesn't think what he has said in the past warrants canceling him. That's the words he used. But these candidates could well become an opportunity for other parties to attack him. And considering, as I said, that he's leading in the race, Christine Fréchette, Charles Millard, other parties will not back down when attacking Mr. Saint-Pierre Plamondon.
0: Yeah, it'll be also interesting to see the debates because we will have three out of the five candidates who are new to debating, really. I mean, Christine Fréchette debated in the leadership debate, but you had Paul Saint-Pierre Plamondon who debated before in 2022 as well as, you know.
1: And back then he was the rookie. So things have changed in 4 years in Quebec politics.
0: So again, Donald Trump,

0: with his Sharpie declaring Lake Ontario, Lake America. I mean, this campaign, clearly it is happening in the shadow of this trade war. I'm wondering how much space you think this will take up in the campaign.
1: It'll take a big part. If we look at it at the first day that we just had, I think we'll be talking about it a lot. Mr. Saint-Pierre Plamondon, even himself, who promises a referendum, has a strong stance on French identity, things like that. He put economics at the front and the center of his speech today. Christine Fréchette, of course, wants to be the champion of Quebec in the face of uncertainty. And what she has said is she has the economic team that can help Quebec go through this crisis, if I can say like that. I think we'll be talking about it a lot.
0: Well, he also put out his team, you know, with Nicolas Merceau, a former finance minister.
1: Yep.
0: You know, and also the conversation he said, like, in this campaign about ramping up any type of anxiety and all that, that we need somebody calm, and he was trying to be calm. So it was very interesting, the language to see with the different party leaders in terms of how they're hoping to steer the conversation. What will you be looking out for as this campaign, you know, ramps up this week?
1: Yeah, so many things. Of course, there's other candidates to be announced, and we'll have to see if journalists may uncover other truths concerning other candidates, because we were speaking about the PQ's candidates, but the Liberals had to ask a candidate to step down as well in Rimouski today. So we'll have to take a look at that during the next few days. And of course, where the parties are taking their buses, it can show a lot about what the priorities of a party is. For example, I know Quebec Soldat was taking their bus to Sherbrooke in the next few days because they want to keep their riding of Sherbrooke, which has been abandoned by MNA Christine.
0: So much to talk about. François Carabin, thank you so much.
1: Thank you. Thank you, too.
0: François Carabin is a National Assembly reporter for Le Devoir and Let's Go's election columnist. It is 3:52. I'm Sitha Krishnan. You're listening to Let's Go. A quick look at the roads with Lita.
2: I want to take a quick peek at some issues we have around the St. Pierre Interchange. Very busy all directions, whether you're taking the trip down to the Mercier Bridge or heading up from the Mercier Bridge through LaSalle and up and onto Highway 20. Very slow. Reports of flooding too, over mostly on the Metropolitan, but we're seeing signs of that also on the 40 near Highway 13 too.
0: Thank you very much. It is 3:52. I'm Sitha Krishnan. You are listening to Let's Go. Chris Edwards is here with today's business news. Hi, Chris.
3: Hello, Sitha.
0: So let's begin with some news we got late last night. The government is making some tweaks to its U.S. tariff response. So what's changing?
3: The Department of Finance has removed fish and seafood items from its list of U.S. products the government will begin counter-tariffing on September the 8th. Over 100 American seafood items were initially targeted, most of them at 25%, and that set off alarm bells among the seafood and hospitality industries, especially in the Maritimes, where a lot of American seafood is processed before being shipped south again. Nat Richard, the executive director of the Lobster Producers Association, for example, said the tariffs would have made that processing economically impossible. But of course, seafood isn't the only industry in Canada that's heavily integrated with U.S. supply chains. I asked University of Calgary economics professor Trevor Toome about whether this sets a precedent. He said it didn't, though other industries will certainly notice.
4: Nothing is unique about seafood, frankly. I mean, most of Canada's economy is integrated with U.S. supply chains. That's also a challenge that we face when retaliating. The economic costs are larger when we are tariffing things that businesses use in Canada. And 75% of the items that were originally on the list are on inputs, supplies, capital goods, things like that. So no doubt there are many other industries who are either thinking about what their options are, and to the extent that there aren't a lot of other options, lobbying for kind of a relaxation or somehow having compensation for these retaliatory tariffs.
3: Toom also noted these seafood products were not a very large chunk of the actual value of the tariffs. Nevertheless, we heard later today that wood charcoal, copper wire, and some other items were added to the counter-tariff list to make up the difference. So we'll keep watching this story.
0: Okay, so moving to tech now. Bill Gates is back in the news offering his expertise on AI. What is he saying?
3: He says we're not prepared for the impact of AI. This is from a memo he released this morning. He was also on the New York Times' daily podcast talking about this. Gates, who founded Microsoft and remains highly influential in the tech industry, said, quote, AI will either be the greatest equalizer ever invented or the worst source of injustice, but there's no real plan being put forward to prepare for it. He highlighted three risks in particular: jobs disappearing, criminals being empowered, and children's growth being stunted. Now, Gates isn't the first person, of course, who has made these sorts of warnings, but he does have a rather unique perspective. He's very close to a lot of the major figures in the American AI industry. We spoke to tech expert Carmen Levy about Gates' announcement, and he emphasized Gates' point about white-collar jobs being at risk.
5: Because this is technology that seems to think on its own, it can do far more than earlier technologies could, and so it can replace certain kinds of human activities, jobs, in ways that, say, a laptop computer could not. And that has serious implications for humanity if we don't start thinking hard about what those changes are and where we're vulnerable.
3: So what does Gates propose? Number one, a new global organization to help regulate AI. And number two, deciding now to permanently set aside some jobs in education and healthcare to be held by humans.
0: And finally, Chris, the summer is coming to an end, so annual economics meeting is starting today. What is it?
3: It's called the Jackson Hole Economics Symposium. It's a three-day event held every year in Wyoming, where central bankers and other high-profile financial and corporate officials from around the world, but especially the United States, gather to discuss major economic issues. It's one of those somewhat secretive, but in fact extremely influential meetings that can go under the radar. Some big speeches may be made this weekend about interest rates and monetary policy. Think of it as a particularly expensive summer camp for movers and shakers.
0: Okay, very interesting. Chris, thank you so much.
3: Thanks, Suda.
0: Chris Edwards from the Business Desk. 357. Lita, talk to me about the roads.
2: Well, you know what? I can talk to you about eastern tip of the island with its issue around Charlemagne. That's got a stalled car in that area, and it seems to be affecting both directions in that interchange. That's the 4640 interchange as people make their way either to Terrebonne, hang out in Charlemagne, or up to the Repentigny area. So slow at this point. It's also slow getting over the Charles de Gaulle Bridge that's over at the Pointe-aux-Trembles area, and it's backing up right into Montreal east to Marien. And is it heavy flow? It appears just to be just that, because there are no problems along that stretch that I've seen. Maybe in between the cameras. That's why I always call on people to help me out on Star 3 CBC, and they usually do just that. And coming in from Boucherville too, lengthy delays right now on the 20 as you make your way over the Charon Bridge right through the tunnel. After that, it's fine. 25 North is currently in very good shape.
0: Degrees outside our Montreal studio. That severe thunderstorm watch still in effect for the Montreal area, but I have seen the sun come out a bit. Well, we are coming up on our national and international news, but coming up in the 4 o'clock hour of Let's Go More Election Talk, we check in with Léger pollster Sébastien Dallaire, talking about how this Quebec election map is fragmented, but it's not all election talk. We are going to need some music on top of what you're hearing today. Duke is here with your pick of the day. I'm Sutha Krishnan. 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

0: It is currently 23 degrees outside our Montreal studio. So there are severe thunderstorm watches in effect still for the Montreal area, as well as in Quebec and as well as in Sherbrooke. Something to keep in mind as the politicians are out and about traveling across the province. We know a couple of the parties, as far as I know. It's kind of hard to keep track on day one, Lita, and we've got 38 more days to go.
1: So much fun, though.
0: That they will be in Sherbrooke in the Eastern Townships, and there is a severe thunderstorm watch. A lot of the politicians spending their time in the Quebec City area as well. Right now in Montreal, 23 degrees and mostly cloudy, but we can expect the storms to return later in the day.
1: Oh, really?
0: We're going to be tracking the system right now. I see the system mainly in the southern part of the province.
1: Okay.
0: More so in the Huntington area, Lac Saint-Jean, east end of Montreal. But talk to me about the roads.
1: Okay. Well, first of all, I also want to mention what's happening this weekend, which I got the grand list of closures. And yes, we all know about the Champlain Bridge coming into town, but we didn't know what they were going to do with the Victoria Bridge, whether they were going to do the same thing they did last week, was hold that single lane to a direction over to the South Shore or towards Montreal. So, of course, it's going to be towards Montreal as a little bit of relief. And someone did ask me, you know, can I use the Victoria Bridge? Do you think it's an option? And yeah, you know what? If you're in the middle of the day and there's a 3-hour delay on the Jacques-Cartier Bridge, I'm not saying that there will be, but let's say, I'm just putting it out there. Yeah, I would head over to the Victoria Bridge. It'll save you a little bit of time. But one lane, that always strikes me as a very difficult situation. Let's say you get a stall on the bridge, that kind of thing. But it's, and by the way, the Victoria Bridge right now is busy, and it's busy from getting onto it from the Bonaventure or as you make your turn around, because you cannot use certain routes like Wellington. It's hard to make your way in that. They're doing so much work for the Bridge Bonaventure project. So once you're on the Victoria Bridge, it's fine. But then over on the South Shore on the 132, we do have a stalled vehicle. So you're destined to get caught in traffic in that area. Also, the 138 to the Mercier Bridge, still very busy. So I'm touching on the South Shore because you mentioned the weather situation. And I am noticing a lot more volume as people are heading to the Beauharnois area too, along Highway 30 and the 132 through the tunnel there, the Moshfield Tunnel, making your way to Valleyfield. And I look at it all on all my different cameras. And I did get a call, by the way, regarding any other flooding situations. And so far, so good. If you're traveling along the Metropolitan eastbound, as far as Saint-Laurent goes, it's actually at the Langelier area where we did notice pooling water and some vehicles actually stalling out because of that in that area on the Met.
0: Okay. Thank you for letting us know. And of course, *3CBC, if you spot anything on the roads, Lita will happily respond and check everything out for you. Thank you so much, Lita. It is 4:09. I'm Sudha Krishnan. You are listening to Let's Go.

Jess Suter. My pick of the day today for our special summer theme week is Hector Lavoe with El Toro Poderoso. This is a classic piece from his album La Voz, released in 1975 on Fania Records. This was another special theme week here this week on Let's Go. We'll have special theme weeks here, as we always do, on the show all summer long. With summer ending in less than a month, this week was Classic Salsa Week. Well, we've saved the best for last. La Voz, the voice. Hence his stage name, Hector Lavoe. Born Hector Juan Perez Martinez in Ponce, Puerto Rico in 1945, he became also known as El Cantante, the singer of singers. Considered by most as the greatest salsa singer who ever lived, Hector Lavoe was a legend. He was such a hero to salsa star Marc Anthony, who was a freestyle singer in the beginning of his career because he refused to do salsa because he thought it was out of style. Marc Anthony would actually play Lavoe in a 2006 biopic, El Cantante. Marc Anthony's then real-life wife, Jennifer Lopez, starred opposite of Anthony as Lavoe's wife, Pucci. The film was co-produced by J-Lo herself. Lavoe would die of AIDS complications in a New York City hospital in 1993 at age 46. So, my pick of the day today. This was another special theme week here for the summer, because the summer is winding down. Trying to keep things sizzling hot on the show, this week we hope you enjoyed Classic Salsa Week. Here's El Cantante, the singer of singers. Hector Lavoe with El Toro Poderoso.

0: That is Héctor Lavoe and the song El Todopoderoso. That was Duke's pick of the day. It is 4:16. Lita, how are the roads doing?
1: Dancing, just dancing to that one. It was just so much fun. Roads are good. They're wet in some areas. Still dealing with slowdowns on Côte d'Alias eastbound towards the Dakary interchange. Dakary, that interchange, just really crowded at this point. It's really affected also by the fact that the flow is slow on the Metropolitan eastbound. I really didn't mean to rhyme that, by the way. But it is slow all the way out to almost the Saint-Laurent area. After that picks up and then slows again towards L'Angelier, where we had that vehicle in distress and the pooling water. We're also getting notifications from EXO right now regarding some work that CN is working on some of the tracks around Saint-Hubert, the Saint-Hubert station. That's affecting the Mont-Saint-Hilaire train as it heads out to Mont-Saint-Hilaire. But an extra 6 to 10 minutes, so not too bad. But if you are heading over to the South Shore by the 15, by the Champlain Bridge, that's pretty slow. It is backing up with about a 25-minute delay through the Turcotte interchange.
0: All right. Thank you very much. I'm Sutha Krishnan. You are listening to Let's Go. For the next 6 weeks, politics will dominate discussions across Quebec because the provincial election campaign is officially underway. Premier Christine Fréchette met with the Lieutenant Governor this morning to dissolve the National Assembly and launch the election. From talks of a referendum to Donald Trump's trade war to the CAQ's resurgence, there is no shortage of storylines to watch as they evolve before Quebecers head to the polls on October the 5th. So where do each of the parties stand on day one of the campaign, and what are the most important races to watch out for in this province? Well, to answer some of those questions, we reached Sébastien Delaire. He is the Chief of Insights and Research at the polling firm Léger, and he joins us on the line now. Good afternoon.
2: Good afternoon.
0: You know, some political pundits are describing this election as unprecedented. How would you describe it?
2: I would agree. I would say this is the most unpredictable and volatile that we have seen, well, at least in the contemporary era. And it's an election where we could have as many as five parties winning seats, which is also unheard of.
0: Yeah, my understanding is we haven't seen something like that since 1976. And I think that was like a couple of seats for a couple of parties, you know, so that's different this time around, according to the polls, but things change. But just paint us a picture of this election for us. I mean, what are the biggest storylines you're watching out for as the campaign gets underway?
2: Well, it's in many ways, it feels a little bit like Groundhog Day compared to what we've seen last year federally, where so far the biggest factor in the campaign is an external one, and it's called Donald Trump. And unfortunately, this is a bit outside of the control of the leaders, but it does.

0: give Kristen Fréchette in the early going a bit of an edge, because she, unlike the other ones, is responsible for Quebec's response and how it aligns with Canada. So it has put Kristen Fréchette really in the spotlight in the last few days, working a lot in tandem with Mark Carney, and she's in charge of the situation. So it gives her a gravitas, a presence that is hard to match for other leaders. So that complicates the task of the other leaders. Obviously, we hope Donald Trump is not going to be the domineering factor throughout. We know we're going to talk about a referendum as well. The PQ has tried to push this to further in a mandate if they are to win, because they don't want to talk about it too much, understanding that this is not the best timing. But what is also very interesting is most leaders are brand new to this. So we don't know how they're going to react, how voters are going to react to them, because you have a lot of voters who don't really know much about the current set of leaders, and they're going to make up their minds in coming weeks. So what we can expect is a lot of movement.
1: So this could be, in a 39-day campaign, a chance for people to get to know Éric Duhem more or Charles Méliard more. I don't know how many memes or joke is, where is Charles Méliard during the summer? I mean, he kept saying, I'm talking to people, going to barbecue, shaking hands, all this. So with that in mind, I mean, where in this province are the most hotly contested and influential races going to happen?
0: Well, we're going to really pay a lot of attention to the Montreal suburbs, because this is where you have the most like two or three party, sometimes four party races happening, and a shift of just a few points in one direction or another can really make a big difference. And you have a big pool of ridings around Montreal, and that will make or break the fortunes of the different parties. So the suburbs are going to be really important. You mentioned Éric Duhem. We're really going to pay attention to what's happening in the Quebec City area, all the way to Beauce, to see the Conservative Party finally able to win multiple seats during an election cycle, as opposed to, you know, coming close in by-elections or getting someone to change party along the way. So winning during an election, that would be a new thing for the Conservatives in Quebec, and that would go a long way into really establishing the party as an alternative. Of course, Québec solidaire, because they're so low in the polls, will they lose some of their Montreal strongholds that they've been holding on to for a long period? The story for the longest time was that Quebec Solidaire would never lose a riding once they won them. Will they be able to withstand the pressure this time around? Remains to be seen.
1: I was hearing today some of the conversation is that the 450 will determine the color of government, and the 418 will determine whether the government is a majority or minority. Is that your sense?
0: Probably, because the 450 has such a large pool of ridings that could change color or could remain CAQ. And if they remain CAQ, the CAQ forms a government. But as you mentioned, then as we go outside of the immediate suburbs of Montreal into northern ridings, into central Quebec, if the PQ is able to make strong gains in those areas and win some of the suburban ridings, they could be able to form a majority. If the CAQ can hold on to a bunch of those ridings, they can form a majority. And of course, while you were talking about Charles Méliard, I mean, the door remains open for the Liberals as well. Like, they have a high ceiling in terms of who could people vote for as a second choice. But as you mentioned, as of now, Charles Méliard hasn't really succeeded in grabbing attention during the before the campaign. So we'll see if he's able to do it in the coming weeks, because right now the party has been flatlining, especially among Francophone voters.
1: Yeah, and let's just talk about Kristen Fréchette. I mean, she experienced a huge bump in support in recent months. Because there was a time it was with François Legault, the polls just like went so low. I mean, at one time he was one of the most popular premiers in the country, and then he was the least popular. Kristen Fréchette comes in, and then it

0: climbs up. I mean, and then it's kind of hit a bit of a plateau, but what does she need to do?
1: I was mentioning earlier the outside factor. I mean, the gift that keeps on giving for Christine Fréchette right now is Donald Trump. And if the uncertainty remains and no deal is signed, and we keep having this situation where Donald Trump keeps reinserting himself in the campaign by trading barbs with various leaders, by making threats, by maybe imposing additional tariffs in response to our counter tariffs, that uncertainty changes the election from what was a change election. Up until very recently, the mood of voters was who is going to replace the CAQ, and the PQ was leading in that race. And now the discussion is a bit more similar to what we had last year federally, who is in the best position to provide some reassurance and stability in this time of turbulence. And that helps Christine Fréchette more than any other leader. And that puts Paul-Saint-Pierre Plamondon on the defensive because his main plank is one of disruption, not necessarily calm and reassurance. So their campaign is about trust and confidence. So that's a way to try to alleviate some of those concerns. But it makes it more difficult for other leaders outside of Christine Fréchette to really generate the kind of traction with voters that they need in this time of very high uncertainty.
0: Talk to me a little bit about the Conservative Party. I mean, they hold one seat only because Maïté Vincina Blanchette, she went from CAQ to Conservative, but winning a seat. How much ground do you expect the Conservatives to gain?
1: We'll see how the campaign unfolds. Éric Duhaime has now been around for a few years. He's gained some experience, seems to have learned from some of the past troubles he's had. And clearly in the past year or so, the Conservatives have become more of a mainstream alternative. They used to be a little bit more on the fringe, and with successive by-elections, when they came in even a close second, it shows that you know, they are a real serious alternative for some voters. They have a real shot at winning multiple seats. So we'll see if Éric Duhaime can find the message that really connects with a broader swath of voters. So can he move past the 14-15% range that's so far, that's been really the glass ceiling for Éric Duhaime? Can he go into 16-18% support? And if he reaches those levels, he could potentially win enough seats to be an official party in the assembly come the fall. So that would be a sea change, and it would really transform the Conservatives into a true alternative for future elections.
0: I'm just curious about the Anglophone vote. I mean, you have to win the Francophone vote to win elections. But in this campaign, if there is talk of a referendum and English-speaking voters, maybe Federalist voters, are worried about that, what impact could they have? Could they be parking their vote for the CEQ or the Liberals? Like, where do you think, what impact could that have?
1: Well, what we saw, Nick, we did a poll earlier this week with Anglophone and Allophone voters where we really asked them about the key issues that mattered to them, who they were interested in voting for, and which parties spoke to them on various issues. And what was very interesting is on most issues, while the Liberal Party was first, which is, you know, historically, that there's a very strong link between the Liberal Party and the non-Francophone community, especially around Montreal. But what was interesting in that poll is that the Conservatives were pretty consistently in second place as a party that spoke to them on the various issues, party that they could relate to. And often it was a strong second. So clearly, the Conservative, they have something to say, and the non-Francophones are members of non-Francophone communities are kind of interested in hearing what the Conservatives have to say at this stage. And we know because of the policies of CAQ, especially what happened with the Anglophone universities, yeah, Bill 96 and others, that it's going to be very hard for the CAQ to really make headway with non-Francophones.

0: microphones and for the PQ as well. So the conservatives could be an interesting alternative. It depends. So we'll see if
1: that
0: makes a big effort. Yeah.
1: Absolutely. Sébastien Delaire, thank you.
0: My pleasure.
1: Sébastien Delaire, Chief of Insights and Research at the polling firm Léger. And of course, you can check out lots more coverage of the election campaign across CBC platforms and online at cbc.ca. You can also find out how your views compare to parties and candidates using CBC's Vote Compass. I'm Sudha Krishnan. 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News is next with Simon Nakanishni.
2: This is CBC News. Good afternoon. It's 4:30. I'm Simon Nakanishni with your CBC News from Montreal. Well, it is day one of the provincial election campaign, and party leaders have hit the campaign trail trying to get their messages across. Parti Québécois leader Paul Saint-Pierre Plamondon kicked off his campaign in Montreal before moving to nearby Repentigny. Sharon Yonan Reynolds is there right now and joins me live. Sharon, what's the mood?
3: Spirits are pretty high, Simon. We are just leaving Repentigny City Hall right now. That's where Paul Saint-Pierre Plamondon presented a major candidate, which is running in this riding. He introduced Nicolas Gérard, who's been a long time involved with the party. He served with the Parti Québécois' official opposition in the National Assembly from 2004 to 2012. He represented the riding of Gouin, which has since been held by Quebec Solidaire for almost 15 years at this point. This is a very important riding to the Parti Québécois. It's currently held by the CAQ, but it has a very strong history of support for Quebec independence. But Saint-Pierre Plamondon will also be attending a rally in this riding later this evening. As you mentioned, he started his campaign in Montreal in his writing of Camille Lorrain, and he reflected on how far the party has come in the last 4 years. You know, he reminded people that in the 2022 election, opinion polls suggested that the party could be wiped off the map. Cut to today, the Parti Québécois leads in the polls. Of course, he has to acknowledge that this campaign begins under the shadow of a tariff war with the U.S., but he insists that amid the economic uncertainty, there is still room in the campaign to talk about a referendum. Here's a bit from him on that.
4: So you do have the idea that Quebec should govern itself and decide by itself. You do have the consideration that people have an urgent need for change after 8 years of the CAQ just doing undefendable things with public funds and decisions that matter to the population. And a third aspect is we need a solid team given what's going on in the United States.
3: And Simon, the party leader, has said that he would not call a referendum until the end of Trump's term.
2: Sharon Yonan Reynolds, thank you very much. Good luck there on the campaign trail, and we'll talk to you again soon. The Conservative Party of Quebec will have an official launch party in the riding of Bellechasse. Party leader Éric Duhaime kicked off the campaign with a news conference earlier this afternoon. Quibino Duro is following the party for the first week of the campaign, and now he joins me live. Quibino, last election, the Conservatives got almost 13% of the popular vote, but elected zero MNAs. What's the expectation this time around?
5: So, Simon, party lead.
2: And we seem to have lost Quibino there. My apologies. We'll try to get him back. In the meantime, the U.S. president's continues to loom large over this campaign. Donald Trump's Secretary of Commerce, Howard Lutnick, is suggesting Prime Minister Mark Carney sabotage trade talks with the U.S. in order to influence the Quebec election. Carney said last week one of the reasons he called off trade talks was to protect French. Yesterday, U.S. Trade Representative Jameson Greer told CBC that Canada's request to force U.S. streaming services to prioritize French language content here was something the U.S. took issue with, but it was not a deal breaker. Speaking this afternoon in Washington, Lutnick accused Carney of exploiting the issue for political reasons tied to the Quebec election.
6: There's the Sovereignty Party trying to run, and they're in the lead in Quebec. And so this was Mark Carney manufacturing something that would try to keep them from winning.
2: Lutnick suggested Carney's scuttling of the trade talks was also an attempt to influence the upcoming

0: referendum on separation in Alberta. And hundreds of students and faculty from LaSalle College protested outside of their shuttered school today. The college has filed for creditor protection to shield the school from millions in penalties it owes to the province. Those fines were levied because LaSalle enrolled too many students in its English language programs. Julia Israel has that story.
1: Arlie McConnell studies fashion design at LaSalle College. Originally from Toronto, she picked the program because it offers classes mainly in English, but also in French.
2: And that was important to me because I want to ideally stay here, and I want to be able to be in the workforce and be able to speak French as a working language as well.
1: But McConnell's education journey is now on hold. LaSalle College owes tens of millions of dollars in penalties to the Quebec government. It's for over-enrolling students in English language programs. Director General Claude Marchand is asking for flexibility from the province since they've been in compliance since last year.
3: There should be this thought process about its impact and about the transition period that should be embedded in it.
1: In a social media post, Higher Education Minister Martine Biron says some of the millions owed have no connection to the penalties and that the college's financial situation is being evaluated. Jane LaRue has only one more year to complete their studies in video game programming.
4: If the school stayed closed, I don't know where I would go, in all honesty, and maybe to Vanier or anywhere else, maybe somewhere in Ontario.
1: The college's next court hearing is in a week. The minister says discussions can continue in the meantime. Julia Israel, CBC News, Montreal.
0: And that was the CBC News.
5: Simon Nekonishny from the CBC Montreal newsroom. I guess these are the glitches that happen when every time we have a provincial election campaign.
0: Yeah, we'll get it ironed out, but I understand you are going to be speaking to Quibina later.
5: We're supposed to be speaking with Quibina and Natalia Quibina in Bellechasse. You know, we have some severe thunderstorm watches, but in the Bellechasse area, it seems to be pretty good. It just seems to be some technical issues
0: data
5: there.
0: Issues perhaps, or we'll get it sorted out. And hopefully things will be running a little bit smoother, but we got to roll with the punches sometimes.
5: You know what? That's what it is. That's what live radio is. That's what an election is. And we've got our reporters out on the buses trying to give, you know, on the ground scenes, color, perspective. They're there. They can take us there. So we do whatever we can. But I just want to switch gears. Like, we're not just going to be talking about the election. I had a conversation with Emily Hampshire.
0: Oh, wow.
5: Yes. From Schitt's Creek.
0: Yep.
5: And she'll be on Heated Rivalry.
0: Definitely a popular CanCon shows right there.
5: Absolutely. I was a little worried about her, Lita, because we spoke with her earlier, but she is in Dollard.
0: Yep.
5: She's a Pointe Claire girl, actually.
6: Oh, nice.
5: She's based in LA, but we had a conversation with her because she's playing pickleball to raise awareness to fight skin cancer. You know, raise awareness against melanoma. She's always putting the sunscreen on.
0: Gotta do it.
5: You know, and I was like wishing her luck playing pickleball. And then all of a sudden it just started to pour. But I think it should be okay for them right now. So
0: back to it.
5: Back to it.
0: Get the racket out.
5: Get the racket out. Simon Nekonishny.
0: Okay. All right. I'm going to go get back to trying to sort out some of these technical gremlins.
5: Technical gremlins on day one of this provincial election campaign. Lita,
6: yes.
5: I got a text and the 50 North is packed from St. Rose to St. Jerome.
6: Yes.
5: And they should have added four lanes instead of just one.
6: I know.
5: LOL.
6: I know. It is nice. So they've been doing so much work on Laurentian. Also between the Médéric-Martin Bridge and the Metropolitan. They close it in the evening, lanes closures, both directions, and it's becoming quite smooth. They had to do a lot of work on it, though, iron it out quite a bit for us. Another thing they had to iron out is parking spaces at the REM, which we seem to be getting more and more. Of course, Pierrefonds Roxborough today, the 203 opened up today, and a lot of people are having trouble finding them, though. But once you do, it certainly is a relief. And Brossard is getting more free spots, too, coming up on September 1st and Panama by September 3rd. So they heard us, you know, ask for more parking spaces, and they are giving way to those. REM, by the way, working well. EXO trains, I mentioned about Mont-Saint-Hilaire, a couple of minutes behind schedule. And I always like looking at Decarie at this time of the day to see what's going on. It's kind of the pulse of what is happening. Even

open if you look at 15 North. But to carry north, it rolls very slowly from the Turcotte Interchange, actually through the Turcotte Interchange, right to Decarie. Then you get on to the Metropolitan in the eastbound direction. Then you get on to Laurentian. And then people make it up to Laval. And it's slowing, even in Laval. But yes, the crunch is really between almost the 440 to the 640, then through Blainville, up and through the Mirabel.

0: Mr. Saint-Jérôme, yes, quite busy. And could it be because of the weather? Possibly. And the volume. There's so much more volume today on the roads.
1: All right. Thank you very much. It is 4:39. I'm Sutha Krishnan. You are listening to Let's Go. Back to school season is here. And as students across Quebec head back to the classroom this week, questions around AI usage in school remain. Quebec's education ministry just published a new curriculum for teaching digital literacy in elementary and secondary schools. The curriculum doesn't include specific guidelines on AI in schools, but it does have recommendations on how students and teachers use it. So what kind of a presence does AI have in elementary and high school classrooms? For more, we are joined by Associate Professor of Education, Concordia University, Julie Corrigan. She joins us on the line. Good afternoon and welcome to Let's Go.
2: Good afternoon.
1: So can you give us a sense of how much elementary and high school students use AI in Quebec?
2: It's one of those things that everyone's using, but no one wants to talk about it, sort of like conversations around sex in the Middle Ages. But of course, it's happening everywhere.
1: So what are the most common examples of AI uses that you see among school-age students in the province?
2: Sure. I mean, you've got everything from light AI use to more generative AI use where the AI model is doing all the work. I mean, maybe you've done this before. My writing in French isn't great. So, you know, I send off an email and if I have to write it in French, I'm going to run it through DeepL or something like that to make sure my verb conjugations are all on track. And then there's a big difference between that and completely outsourcing work where, you know, you could have ChatGPT or some other AI model write the entire essay for you. So there's a big wide variance in how it's used, whether it's used more as a scaffold or to completely erase and displace learning.
1: I mean, how concerning is that for you?
2: Yeah. You know, it's really concerning. There isn't a lot of high quality evidence out there about AI use in the classroom, but the few high quality studies that we do have is what they're showing is cognitive atrophy. And that's just a fancy way of saying, you know, when we don't use our brains, you use it or lose it. The learning isn't happening. Those deep connections in your brain aren't happening. Okay. So what, you know, if whoever does the work does the learning. So if AI is doing the work of writing your history essay for you or writing that essay on Hamlet, it's doing the learning. And when you ask students to repeat and to remember and to recall some of the things that were in those AI-generated essays afterhand, as they've done in an MIT study called Your Brain on ChatGPT, what they know is that students can recall next to nothing when ChatGPT wrote their essays. It's really not all that surprising. But when students took the time to write the essays themselves, you know, using a computer, maybe they used a search engine, then students were able to learn and to recall a great amount of that information.
1: What kind of regulation is there, not just with AI usage, but overall digital in terms of teens or young people on social media or online? What kind of regulation is there right now?
2: Yeah, it's really in across North America, kind of on a school board to school board basis. So you have some countries that are outright banning it. So you see in Norway, there's like a return to more traditional forms of learning, you know, with pen and paper and with books. And then you see other countries like China, Poland, and the United Arab Emirates who are ramping up their efforts to integrate AI in the schools. Here in Quebec, we've recently banned cell phones in the schools, so they're to be, you know, kept in the lockers during the school day. But there isn't regulation per se. It's really up to that individual teacher and their personal philosophy around tech use, whether or not that gets used. And that really the same thing holds true in universities, such as we do at Concordia Universities. You've got, you know, some professors doing back to pen and paper exams.
1: Yeah, I was hearing about that.
2: Yeah. Mm-hmm. And doing a lot more oral assessments. And then on the other hand, you have professors integrating AI pretty heavily. So it really varies from professor to professor, teacher to teacher.
1: I'm wondering.

0: how you do regulate it. I mean, you teach young people to use their computers to do their work. I mean, how do you even regulate AI? I mean, how do you tell if somebody is just doing a translation?
1: Yeah, it's very difficult. I think if there's a lot of teachers who are in your audience listening today, they've all had that feeling that they've read the same paper several times, and there's just something canned about it. It sounds like ChatGPT, but it's very difficult to prove.
0: But
1: it used to be, yeah.
0: So
1: yeah.
0: I'm just wondering, so if it's there, what can be done to teach young people to use AI, but at the same time, they're learning, they're using their brain? Like they could use AI for certain things, but maybe but still be able to critically think and challenge their brain.
1: Yeah, it's an excellent question. I think what we're getting at here is the difference between cognitive offloading and cognitive outsourcing. So cognitive offloading, it's like it's getting a little helping hand, like having a tutor, you know, or a trusted friend sit by your side to help you out. So, you know, it might be the case that your spelling is not really good, perhaps students with dyslexia, and they might be using AI to tighten up their writing and catch those grammatical errors. So that's what we'd call cognitive offloading, you know. So we're doing the majority of the thinking, but we're freeing up that brain space to really come up with those big and important ideas. And that's really different than cognitive outsourcing, what you see with generative AI. And that's like where we say, you know, I don't have time for this. So, you know, where we outsource the work to AI. And that's where it gets really, it can be very detrimental. And that's where the research says, you know, we've got to put the brakes on that. So we need a little friction when we're learning. It's supposed to be a little bit difficult, right? So we don't hand kids a calculator before they learn how to add and subtract. In the same way, we don't really want our students and our kids at home, when they're working on those projects at home doing their homework, we want to turn off that AI while they're doing the learning. And then perhaps at the end, when they're polishing things, you know, can you help me fix up the language? I'm writing this essay in French. Can you help me out? You know, that's a time to do a little bit of cognitive offloading and get some help from AI. But in general, we want to start with the most basic human element, with the basics, and then build up after that.
0: I like the comparison with the calculator, because I remember it was only in high school that when I got into calculus or whatever the complex things, I was using the calculator. So I'm just wondering, is there any way, based on some of the things that you were talking to me about and some of the examples, that there is a way that we could incorporate some kind of guideline or regulation to be able to use AI? Because it's here, so we might as well, I gather, figure out a way that young people can use it, but at the same time critically think and use their brain and learn.
1: That's
0: right?
1: It. Yeah, for sure. Yeah, I think we really need to teach students about, we used to talk about digital hygiene, and now we're talking maybe about AI hygiene. So the idea that, you know, our brains are like a muscle, they need to be exercised. And so just helping students understand, you know, we're not trying to make your lives difficult here. We're not anti-technology. There's a time and a place for it, but we want students to form those deep connections in their brain. So, you know, I think we have to explain the why behind what we're doing. And another thing we can do, and as a parent, what we can do is sort of put some guardrails on that. So when we're engineering that prompt in ChatGPT, or if we're using Claude, we want to tell the AI, can you act like you're a tutor for a sixth grade student? Can you, you know, I don't want you to give my child the answer. Can you help them along? They're really stuck on this area in the science curriculum. I don't know. They're not understanding homeostasis. Can you help them and explain it to them like they're a sixth grader and use some everyday examples? Those are some guide rails that we can put on the AI to help it work for us,
0: so,
1: and not the other way
0: so
1: around.
0: So those are guardrails or guidelines. I'm just saying, at this present moment, what advice would you want to give teachers or parents to instill healthy AI habits in their students and children when it comes to their work?
1: Yeah, 100%. You know, if I'm a teacher,

0: what I'm doing is I would not be introducing AI into the classroom until I see that mastery. So I want students to have the foundation. A good example, I teach research methods, and often if anyone struggled through a statistics class, you know, you plug out those statistical analyses, a t-test by hand, and then you really kind of get the nitty-gritty behind that, what that means, and you know how these groups are statistically different. And when you have that capacity and that know-how to do it by hand, you understand what's happening. You understand to use those statistical tests in a meaningful way, and you develop that expertise. And now, you know, as an expert who does quantitative and qualitative analysis, yeah, I do turn to AI because I can see when it goes wrong because I have developed the expertise over, you know, tens of thousands of hours of practice of data analysis to see when it's off track. I can see when there are hallucinations and inconsistencies, but novices don't see that. So we really need to go back to the basics and develop that strong foundation before we give them this very powerful tool that can really offload the learning from them.
1: Back to basics. I love that advice. Julie Corrigan, thank you so much.
0: You're so welcome. Have a great day.
1: Julie Corrigan is an associate professor of education at Concordia University. It is 4:51. I'm Sudha Krishnan. You're listening to Let's Go. Lita, we had one texter complaining that, no, they should have added four lanes instead of just one.
2: I know.
1: Betty from Westmount has a different perspective. Oh. Adding more lanes only means more traffic. There has to be a way of looking at reducing volume.
2: Trains. How about that? How about we take the train up to Saint-Jérôme? They're working well. Exo Saint-Jérôme is in fine shape for us. We did have a delay, though, for the Mont-Saint-Hilaire. That was, of course, heading over the Victoria Bridge. And it is unimpeded by the construction in that area.
1: Okay, very good. Thank you so much.

0: Say It Right by Nelly Furtado. Her album Loose came out in 2006. 20 years ago. It is 4:54. I'm Sula Krishnan. You are listening to Let's Go. Time to check in with business news with Chris Edwards. Hi, Chris.
1: Hello, Suda.
0: So let's begin with some news we got late last night. The government is making some tweaks to its U.S. tariff response. What is changing?
1: The Department of Finance is removing fish and seafood items from its list of U.S. products the government will be counter-tariffing on September the 8th. Over 100 American seafood items were initially targeted, most of them at 25%, and that set off alarm bells earlier this week among the seafood

0: hospitality industries, especially in the Maritimes, where a lot of American seafood is processed before being shipped south again. Nat Richard, the executive director of the Lobster Processors Association, for example, said the tariffs would have made that processing economically impossible. But of course, seafood is not the only industry in Canada that's heavily integrated with U.S. supply chains, but it's the only one that's been taken off the list. I spoke to University of Calgary economics professor Trevor Toome about whether this sets a precedent. He said it did not, though other industries will certainly notice.
1: Nothing is unique about seafood, frankly. I mean, most of Canada's economy is integrated with U.S. supply chains. That's also a challenge that we face when retaliating. The economic costs are larger when we are tariffing things that businesses use in Canada. And 75% of the items that were originally on the list are on inputs, supplies, capital goods, things like that. So no doubt there are many other industries who are either thinking about what their options are, and to the extent that there aren't a lot of other options, lobbying for kind of a relaxation or somehow having compensation for these retaliatory tariffs.
0: Toome noted these seafood products were not actually a large chunk of the total value of the tariffs, but nevertheless, we heard today that wood charcoal, copper wire, and some other items are going to be added to the tariff list, or sorry, counter-tariff list, to make up the difference. So we'll keep watching the story.
2: Moving to tech now, Bill Gates is back in the news offering his expertise on AI. What is he saying?
0: He says we're not prepared for the impact of AI. This is from a memo he released this morning on his website. Gates, who of course founded Microsoft and remains highly influential in the tech industry, said, quote, AI will either be the greatest equalizer ever invented or the worst source of injustice, but Gates doesn't see any real plan being put forward to prepare for this. He highlighted three risks in particular: jobs disappearing, especially white collar jobs, criminals being empowered, and children's growth being stunted because they're interacting more with AI than they are with human beings. Now, Gates, of course, is not the first person who has made these sorts of warnings about AI. But remember, Bill Gates has a very unique perspective on all of this, and he's very close to many of the major figures in the American AI industry. We spoke to tech expert Carmi Levy about Gates' announcement today, and he emphasized Gates' point about white-collar jobs being at risk.
3: Because this is technology that seems to think on its own, it can do far more than earlier technologies could. And so it can replace certain kinds of human activities, jobs, in ways that, say, a laptop computer could not. And that has serious implications for humanity if we don't start thinking hard about what those changes are and where we're vulnerable.
0: So what does Gates propose? He says there should be a new global organization to help regulate AI, and we should decide now to permanently set aside some jobs in education and healthcare to be held by humans.
2: And finally, Chris, the summer is coming to an end, so an annual economics meeting is starting today. What's that about?
0: It's called the Jackson Hole Economic Symposium. It's a three-day event held every year in Wyoming where central bankers and other high-profile corporate and financial officials from around the world, but especially the United States, gather to discuss major economic issues. It's one of those somewhat secretive, but in fact extremely influential meetings that can go under the radar. Some big speeches may be made this weekend about interest rates and monetary policy. Think of it as a particularly expensive summer camp for the world's movers and shakers.
2: Thank you very much, Chris. Chris Edwards from the Business Desk. Lita?
4: Yeah, we've got to stick on the theme right now of the Highway 15, by the way, and the crowds. I just got off the phone with Josh on Star 3 CBC. It's an extra 30 minutes to make it up in through that area, passing the Blainville Point. So we know his schedule, and we know how much extra time he had. Everyone is back on the roads.
2: I'm Sudha Krishnan. Let's Go is back after the news.
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8: I'm Salima Shivji. Donald Trump signs an executive order changing the name Lake Ontario to Lake America. And

all the time, most of the time. We check in with Quibino Aduro standing by on the Conservative bus and Natalia Weichsel, who is with Quebec Solidaire, a provincial election campaign that is happening in the middle of a trade war. And speaking of trade war, Donald Trump, as you heard in the news, took his Sharpie to rename Lake Ontario Lake America. So could that get Canadians to go elbows up and buy more Canadian? How practical is that? Are there limits to that tactic? Our money guy, Bruce Sellery, is here. But also in this hour, Emily Hampshire joins the show to discuss everything from heated rivalry to Schitt's Creek to the Smash Out Skin Cancer Celebrity Pickleball Tournament. She has West Island roots and she is in Dollar des Armands. I had a conversation with her. So lots of conversations to be had. Everything you need to know about this election, provincial election campaign, and where you can find all that information if you want to get engaged in this provincial election campaign. All these conversations to be had and more. Let's do it. Let's go.

0: 23 degrees outside our Montreal studio. We have a bit of a sunny break, and that system where we had that active weather where it really came down pouring, we're seeing more of it south of Montreal, and a bit of rain sprinkles here and there. But before we talk about weather, I want to talk about traffic. And Lita, okay. You know how people were talking about the debate about yes. putting in more lanes? There was another one, texter, who said adding more lanes to reduce traffic is like trying to reduce obesity with a bigger belt.
1: You know, it's just a lot of people are talking just public transit and adding more of that, adding the reserved bus lanes and things like that on Laurentian to help the growing population. I mean, people have moved. Bois de Filion, for example, right now, if I'm looking at the 640 passing that area from the 15, from that interchange, what I call one of the busiest interchanges, the 640-15 interchange, it's just spotty traffic all the way over to Bois de Filion. And then if you choose to head up through Laval instead and take the 19, which some people still call the 335, but it's just jammed heading into the Bois de Filion area. So a lot of growth in that area, and Blainville is one of the places a lot of people ended up moving to. And especially I noticed through the pandemic time where the 15 really became quite congested all the time, all the way up to the Mirabel area and beyond, as a matter of fact. And that's the comments that we're getting this afternoon from callers too, who are calling in on Star 3 CBC. And do feel free to call. It's a landline, and or you can text us too, and just like other people are doing. Trains up to Laval working well. Trains to the South Shore, the Candiac line is in good shape for us. That heads over the Saint-Laurent Bridge. That's in LaSalle. It's the second oldest bridge in Quebec, by the way. Just thought I'd throw that one in there for you. And
0: interesting trivia.
1: Yeah, it's not the Victoria Bridge is the oldest. The second is the Saint-Laurent Bridge, which is a train bridge, which the Candiac line goes over. And then the third is the Jacques-Cartier Bridge. So just a little, bridge trivia. Just throwing that one out there for you. And we do have, by the way, heading to the Mercier Bridge, problems, just a stall heading to the bridge. And then if you're coming into Montreal over the Mercier Bridge, be prepared for a delay from an accident around the Clermont area.
0: Thank you very much, Alita. It is 5:08. I'm Sula Krishnan. 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Mix of sun and cloud, 25 degrees outside Montreal's Trudeau Airport. More like a 40% chance of showers in the Montreal area. Winds southwest from 20 to 40. Going down, overnight lows of 18. That yellow watch for a severe thunderstorm still in effect in the Montreal area. As well as in the Quebec City area, we know our politicians are out in the campaign buses, as well as our reporters. At least two of the political parties are heading to the eastern townships. That too, a severe thunderstorm watch is still in effect. But right now, 25 degrees, mix of sun and cloud, looking like a very nice day on the weekend. On Saturday, a high of 24 degrees. Sunday, do keep that umbrella handy. It is 5:09. I'm Sula Krishnan. You're listening to Let's Go. Celebrities are taking out their rackets for a good cause in DDO today. It's the third annual Smash Out Skin Cancer Celebrity Pickleball Tournament. The event

0: will include afternoon pickleball tournaments for all skill levels on top of a evening program that features glow-in-the-dark pickleball. The goal is to raise money that would benefit Melanoma Canada's patient community. Failing Katz is the CEO of Melanoma Canada.
1: We're raising funds and awareness. Pickleball is one of the fastest growing sports in Canada and around the world. It's often played outside during peak UV hours. And we really want to educate pickleball players that it's really important to stay sun safe to prevent skin cancers, because melanoma and skin cancer are on the rise in Canada and around the world. 30 people are diagnosed with melanoma in Canada every single day, and that's a potentially deadly type of skin cancer. And 3 people are dying. But we can change that, because the majority of skin cancers are preventable by wearing sunscreen and covering up and, you know, getting in the shade where we can. So really want to take this opportunity to leverage the sport of pickleball to raise funds and to raise awareness for the importance of sun safety to prevent skin cancers. The money that we raise will help provide youth in underserved communities with the tools they need to stay sun safe. So we send them sunscreen, UPF protective hats, UV protective sunglasses, and then shaded structures. So they get shaded sandboxes, shaded picnic tables, tents, and then larger, more custom shade solutions.
0: Joining the fund today is multi-Canadian Screen Award winning Montreal actress Emily Hampshire. She was raised in Pointe Claire, and you will no doubt remember her performance as Stevie Budd in Schitt's Creek. I was able to catch up with her earlier this afternoon before the start of the event. Emily Hampshire, welcome to Let's Go.
2: Thanks. Thanks for having me.
0: Oh, it's such a pleasure. I have always been a huge fan of Schitt's Creek, so I'm so excited to talk to you, but I just have to ask you, how would you rate your pickleball skills?
2: I would rate them as good as, I would say, Johnny Rose's golf skills. I would say about that level. Yeah.
0: Johnny Rose. Wow.
2: Which is to say, not good.
0: So I just wanted to know, why did you want to participate in this tournament?
2: Well, I've been a supporter of Melanoma Canada for a couple of years now, and I've had the chance to play in 2 of their pickleball tournaments. And they told me that they were coming to Montreal, which is my hometown. So I was like, I'm in. I need to be there. And they just do incredible work supporting people affected by melanoma and skin cancer. And they really focus on prevention, which is something I think is amazing. I'm kind of crazy about skincare and sun protection.
0: Yeah. So. I'm curious, is melanoma something that is a cause that is close to you? Do you know anyone that was touched by melanoma?
2: Yeah, well, it's definitely in my family, has had, unfortunately, they're fine, but has had skin cancer in their family. But I also, this isn't skin cancer related, but I have always been very scared of the sun, because I had really bad acne when I was young, and I was on this medication that made me really, really sensitive to the sun. And so I'm always the one being like, put on sunscreen to everybody.
0: You know, I hear that conversation a lot now, because I know someone who had a bit of a scare and saw something on their feet, and then they were just reminded that they need to put sunscreen on. I think they caught something, it was dealt with, but then they just put it out there. Put your sunscreen on, even if it's cloudy, put your sunscreen on.
2: Yeah, and on your feet is a common place, because people don't think of that. Like, you're at the beach and like, you don't think of putting it on the soles of your feet. But yeah, and it is something that actually, like, a friend of mine was getting acupuncture, and her acupuncturist was like, I think you should have this checked out. And it was this tiny, tiny little red speck, like would never know otherwise. And it was skin cancer, it was melanoma. And it's something that, like, you really, if you can get it then, if you can, you know, prevent it from becoming serious.
0: And your friend is okay?
2: Yes.
0: Mm-hmm. Thank goodness.
2: Get it removed. And thank God, like, had that not, that acupuncturist not noticed that, because it was, I saw a picture of it and it was something that, like, you would never think is skin cancer. You'd think it's just like a broken capillary or something.
0: Okay. So this

0: tournament that takes place in DDO. And my understanding, you're based in LA, but you grew up in Pointe Claire. I'm curious to know, what's it like to be back?
1: Oh, I love Montreal. I wish I had the time to go back to literally Pointe Claire, and more specifically Valbo Bay, because that's where I grew up. And haven't been back there in a long time, but just being this close is great.
0: Okay, so you have two upcoming projects that are both tied with sports, although none of them involving racket sports. Let's start with Slow Pitch, which is set to come out on September 25th. What's that about?
1: That is a lesbian beer league softball team, and which, you know, lesbian softball, it sounds redundant, but it's really fun. It's a great, like, I saw the whole season recently and it's great. Like, I am so happy to be part of this. My character, when I first read the scripts, I only read three when I signed on, and I didn't think I would be playing any of the softball again because I don't like to be in the sun, but I do end up being, I would spend a lot more time playing softball than I thought I would.
0: I recall when Schitt's Creek was first out, you know, there was a bit of play about it, conversation, but then it just took on a life of its own in so many ways. You know, it was being played in the States, talked about in the States. Just getting into your other project, the other thing that's very exciting, being part of the upcoming season of Heated Rivalry, which in a similar way became a massive international television and cultural phenomenon. How did you get involved with all of this?
1: Well, I feel like first, Heated Rivalry, there is nothing compared to that. Like, I thought Schitt's Creek, when it happened to us, that kind of phenomenon of it felt huge. And I think it was maybe the biggest thing at the time that had happened to a show in Canada. And, but nothing like Heated Rivalry.
0: No, nothing like this. Absolutely. But
1: no. But well, actually the creator of the show, Jacob Tierney, is, my bestest and oldest friend. He's from Montreal.
0: Yes.
1: And so in the first season, I couldn't believe people, the fans of the show really are like serious fans. I just did a little voice thing that I wasn't even credited for. It was just like between me and Jacob. And I can't believe fans were like, I think that's Emily Hampshire. So I did that. And then this season there was a role for me. So yeah, I'm very excited. Me and Jacob, I've done everything from his first short film. I've been in every single one of his things. So it would be sad if I wasn't in this one.
0: So you've always been a fan of the series.
1: Mm-hmm.
0: So I'm actually curious, when with you being back, how many people are coming up to you and saying, oh, like, I still watch Schitt's Creek, just out of curiosity?
1: Well, it's, you know, I was just at dinner last night and I was surprised at how many people still love the show and have, like you mentioned, put it on again to watch it again. Like, it's been a long time since.
0: Yeah.
1: So yeah, I was actually surprised. Most people usually stop me and say, you know, you look just like that girl from that show, the girl, the behind the desk girl with the attitude.
0: Stevie Budd.
1: Or they think we've been to high school together or something, because you have that, like, your brain does that trick where you have seen somebody before and you think you know them.
0: So how do you respond?
1: To the one where
0: you look like that girl on Schitt's Creek behind the desk.
1: My response is like, do you like her? Like, what do you think of her? That's I suss it out first.
0: Okay. Well, let's just talk about the tournament. What is planned for this afternoon's tournament, other than the fact that I know you're definitely putting on the sunscreen?
1: Well, you know, we are playing a glow in the dark pickleball this time, which is another reason why I'm very excited. However, somebody told me last night, and I don't know if this is true or not, this is hearsay, but that glow in the dark, there's UVA lights in it, and that you should wear sunscreen for. But anyways, it's better than being in the sun in the middle of the day. So yeah, we're doing that. And there's some pros playing too. I think I hopefully will be on a team with a pro, and everybody else will hopefully not be on a team.

0: with me if they know it's good for them.
1: Well, either way, I'm sure they would love to be on a team with you. Emily Hampshire, I just love talking to you and good luck with the tournament.
0: Thank you. Thanks so much.
1: Emily Hampshire is an actress you know from Schitt's Creek and will soon be seen in Heated Rivalry Season 2. And she was having this conversation, raising awareness about skin cancer. And we got this text saying, good evening, my wife got melanoma on her lip and she's been having immunotherapy treatments for the last 2 years because of it. So yes, put sunscreen even on your lips. Have a great night. From Parker. Thank you, Parker, and we wish you and your wife well. So even with this conversation, we are raising awareness, Lita.
2: That's excellent. And even on bikes, you should either make sure you have protection on too as you head out. Not only a helmet, but some sunscreen and maybe sunglasses too. Probably not today, though. Although I do see sun some on some places on my cameras in some areas. Certainly, if you are heading up to the North Shore, we were talking about Highway 15, and it really is quite congested now from almost the Saint-Martin area right up through to the 440 and to right through to Sainte-Rose. But it seems to be a little bit better. And I knock on wood when I say that because it always has a turnaround if I do say it. And I just don't like that. And right now on the 640, very good. Up to Blainville, slows again, though, as you approach the 50 or the Guy Lafleur area, all the way up and through Saint-Jérôme. And part of that, Josh explained to me, is because of road work in that area.
1: All right. Thank you very much. And yeah, it is sunnier out because that system that we're talking about, it has kind of moved past the Montreal area, more toward Berthierville, Nicolet, Drummondville. But there is a bit of sprinkles and a chance of a thunderstorm later. But so far, so good in the Montreal area. It is 5:21. I'm Sutha Krishnan. You are listening to Let's Go. Canada's retaliatory tariffs are set to come into effect on American products on September the 8th. The latest news has brought back into focus the mantra to buy Canadian. CBC's money columnist Bruce Sellery joins us now to talk about that. Bruce is the CEO of the nonprofit credit counseling agency Credit Canada. I spoke with him earlier. Hi, Bruce.
3: Hello.
1: So what are your thoughts on Buy Canadian?
3: Everything about money is a combination of head and heart, right? It's the math and the mindset. And the trade war is a really great example of that. Most Canadians have some feelings about this issue in their heart. And my feeling is that I don't want to buy anything from the U.S., but it isn't really clear which products are American. And sometimes there isn't an easy substitute like Cheerios, right? You have to invest time and energy to figure out a substitute and maybe change your shopping habits. And if there is a Canadian substitute, it might cost a lot more, which is, you know, thinking on the product level. Now think about the retailers. Most of the big names are American. Can you get what you want for back to school for a good price at a Canadian retailer? Canadian Tire has lots of things, but it doesn't have all the things. So there is an inherent tension here between the head and the heart, the practical and financial implications and the emotions of buying Canadian.
1: Okay, so practically, how do you recommend people navigate this for themselves?
3: It's very personal, and it's a very long list of personal decisions every day. Some people might give you the stink eye based on their own set of values, but I don't think there's a right or a wrong way to do it. It's similar to buying organic produce. Like for some people, really important to buy organic. For other people, the price difference is too much. So you do you. An absolute buy Canadian approach is very difficult to maintain over time. So I'd select a couple of areas that are most important to your values.
1: So there is what you buy in a retail store, but what about travel?
3: That one's pretty simple for me. I'm not traveling to the U.S. for pleasure, and I'm not required to go very often for work, but there are lots of personal reasons why people do travel to the U.S. They've got family there, there's a wedding, they've got a property. So I think we need to be careful about how judgy we are about it. And there are people who just don't have the same view of Buy Canadian. They want to go to Disney World, so they're going to Disney World.
1: All right. So are there any areas in which you wouldn't apply a Buy Canadian approach?
3: The biggest one is the U.S. stock market. Most Canadians in some way or another own shares in U.S. companies. In this case, it is clear what an American stock is, and there are

0: lots of easy substitutes, but I wouldn't recommend you just sell your U.S. holdings for two main reasons. First is the math. The U.S. stock market is massive and has done incredibly well in the last 10 years. If you invested $100,000 in the S&P 500 in 2016, you'd have almost $400,000 today. And it isn't to say that the market's going to continue to increase it at that rate. And in fact, it could fall. But to not have exposure to U.S. markets is a really risky asset allocation strategy. The second reason is time. Without a doubt, this is the worst period in Canada-U.S. relations in ages. But the trade war started quickly. And, you know, there's a scenario in which it ends quickly, right? If there's a change in government. Investing is a long-term game, especially when you're talking about the whole market and not just a particular stock. You can change the brand of liquor you buy and change back the next week, but you can't do that with the stock market. Now, here's an even tougher category, entertainment. Ted Lasso, season 4. I'm obsessed. An American show on an American platform, but I am not watching that show.
1: Okay, so that kind of speaks to what you started talking about, head and heart. As you see it, is Buy Canadian actually effective then?
0: It depends on how we think about effective. So it makes me feel better to buy Canadian where I can. So it's effective in terms of aligning my values to my behavior. But I'm not all in on Buy Canadian, given my perspective on the U.S. stock market. I would say it's also effective in helping to focus us as a country. It feels patriotic, like we are working together for our sovereignty, for our future. But does it affect the fortunes of Canadian companies to the good and U.S. companies to the bad? Unclear. Like, there have been boycotts on products and brands for decades. Some are effective, some stick, and some don't.
1: Now, we have been talking about Buy Canadian, but in the United States, it is very much Buy American. What is the impact for Canadian companies?
0: It's significant, and maybe less because of U.S. patriotism and more because of price. Like, Canadian goods are going to cost Americans more because of U.S. tariffs on those imports from us, right? And so sales will likely fall for Canadian companies. American consumers will not be happy about paying more. Lumber will be more expensive, increasing the cost of building houses and decks and furniture. The cost of energy will go up in some parts of the U.S., same for certain consumer products like bath tissue and sporting equipment. But there's a hidden benefit to all this. Inflation is enraging for voters. If prices increase notably before the U.S. midterm elections in November, that might help shift power away from Trump, or at least send a message that his protectionist policies are unpopular. We will see. But for now, I'm not going to Disney World.
1: Okay, noted. Thanks so much, Bruce.
0: Take care, Suda. Bye-bye.
1: Bruce Sellery is the CEO of the nonprofit credit counseling firm Credit Canada. It is a 5:28. A quick check on the roads, Lita.
2: I just have to take a quick peek at the REM right now, working well. I want to remind you this weekend about the REM. There's going to be a late start on Saint-Nôme, and there's going to be a late start for Deux-Montagnes. Both of those heading into Gare Centrale of 7:30. Not so for the Brossard branch. I wonder why. Of course, because of the closure of that Champlain Bridge inbound. They're keeping full service going, full steam ahead on that REM, which would be an interesting way to head into the city and back home, and or the other way around, visiting the Zistrante area if you'd like. But right now, if you're heading down Decarie northbound, very busy from the Turcotte interchange right through the Decarie interchange. And speaking of Decarie, you know that portion of it will be closed this weekend in the northbound direction, Jean Talon down to Parry. They're working on some of the overpasses. They have to secure some of those overpasses.
1: So we really need to budget our time, Lita.
2: We do.
1: Day one of the provincial election campaign. I got a message from a texter saying I looked into getting mail-in ballots this morning for the provincial election. There's no choice to do that. Either you go to the polls or a person comes to your house. Very weird. Well, actually, I checked into this, looked at the Elections Quebec website. There is criteria for mail-in ballots. There is criteria if you are not well and not able to leave your home. But you have to apply and qualify and register. So all those details are on the Election Canada.

0: website, and of course go to cbc.ca/Montreal to catch up on all of our live of the five main parties. News is next with Simon.
1: This is CBC News. Good afternoon. It's 5:30. I'm Simon Nakaneshny with your CBC News from Montreal. Well, the largest, most elaborate exercise in Quebec democracy is now officially underway. The provincial election campaign launched today. Over the next 39 days, party leaders will travel across Quebec as they try to win voters' confidence ahead of Decision Day on October 5th. Already, battle lines and messaging lines are being drawn. Liberal leader Charles Michel began the day in Quebec City, making some promises for the provincial capital region.
2: While we have a lot of specific projects when it comes to transportation, infrastructures, we also want to develop an economic sector or pole on defense that will be in some kinds interconnected with what has been announced at Davie.
1: As for the contentious third link idea between Quebec City and Lévis, he says that the concept needs to be studied more once priority projects are completed. Meanwhile, Quebec City Dale kicked off its campaign right here in Montreal in the Old Port. As spokesperson Huba Ghazal took to the mic, she was welcomed by a team full of candidates standing behind her, chanting her name, Huba. She wasted no time in trying to reassure voters about her plans to build a strong and resilient economy. Ghazal blamed the CAQ government for wasting public funds and weakening public services for what she says is far too long. When asked about Quebec City Dale's sagging popularity in the polls, Ghazal said the campaign is an opportunity to convince people to vote for QS. About sovereignty, Ghazal said it's a conversation she wants to have with all Quebecers through public consultations. She also said it's not up to other countries, including American President Donald Trump, to dictate how and when such a referendum would happen. But Donald Trump's presence is exercising a long shadow over this campaign already. Trump's Secretary of Commerce, Howard Lutnick, today suggested Prime Minister Mark Carney sabotage trade talks with the U.S. in order to influence the Quebec election campaign. Carney said last week one of the reasons he called off trade talks was to protect the French language. Yesterday, U.S. Trade Representative Jameson Greer told CBC that Canada's request to force U.S. streaming services to prioritize French language content here was something the U.S. took issue with, but it was not a deal breaker. Speaking this afternoon in Washington, Lutnick accused Carney of exploiting the issue for political reasons tied to the Quebec election.
3: There's the Sovereignty Party trying to run, and they're in the lead in Quebec. And so this was Mark Carney manufacturing something that would try to keep them from winning.
1: Lutnick suggested Carney's scuttling of trade talks was also an attempt to influence the upcoming referendum in Alberta. He suggested once both campaigns were over, Canada would come back to the table and sign a trade deal. Meantime, the trade war has claimed another casualty, this time in Quebec's forestry sector. Hundreds of workers at the Ryan Pulp and Paper plant in Témiscamingue are facing layoffs. The company is shutting down the factory as a result of the new U.S. tariffs targeting Canadian industries. Sarah-Kate Dallaire reports.
4: It's a very devastating news.
5: Daniel Cloutier is with the union representing RYAM workers. The pulp and paper mill has long been an economic engine for Témiscamingue. But now operations will be suspended starting September 15, indefinitely. All operations are affected except for the wastewater treatment plant and one boiler.
4: There's about 425 employees.
5: The company says the industry's long-standing challenges are to blame, but so are the 50% U.S. tariffs making business unsustainable and operations no longer economically viable.
4: So it's very hard hit on Témiscamingue and the region.
5: Local MNA Daniel Bernard agrees.
6: It's probably one of the MRC, the most impact in Quebec regarding the situation.
5: Bernard says he's been working with the Ryan Mill to find solutions, but that U.S. tariffs are hurting the forestry sector more now than ever, especially in Témiscamingue.
6: A small sawmill, Bayern, that closed earlier this summer, and we have RYAM. So the effect is really hard.
5: However, Bernard says the federal government will ensure all employees affected will receive employment insurance. Sarah-Kate Dallaire, CBC News, Quebec City.
1: And here in Montreal, residents in an area of Pierrefonds say a new pump installed by the city to stop flooding didn't work when they needed it most.

0: pump was put in following major flooding in June, but ever since the battery's been unreliable. Blake Saraga has that story.
1: Somebody had to do something.
2: In June, Réjean Pilon's house was flooded when a heavy rainfall hit the West Island. A day later, a massive orange pump made its appearance on the corner of Fleming and Léger streets. The city put it there to remove water from residents' basements. The only problem, the pump didn't work. Pilon ended up lending city workers his car's jumper cables.
1: I went to pick up my cable and they boosted and it started. As soon as it started, I went back home and the water stopped right away from my floor.
2: Then again, just this past Monday, more rain hit. Once again, residents say the pump didn't do its job. Hello. Natalie Zaida came home from a camping trip that day to find water in her basement. She says city workers told her a third-party company is responsible for fixing the pump, not them.
3: It's scary that nobody's doing anything. Everybody's throwing the ball in everybody's yard, you know?
2: CBC requested an interview with Pierrefonds Roxborough Mayor Jim Bayes about the issue. The mayor's office declined to comment, given that disputes arising from this matter may end up in court.
3: Every time it rains, I have PTSD. I'm stressed.
2: Zaida says she used to use the rain to fall asleep, but not anymore. Blake Saraga, CBC News, Montreal.
0: And that was the CBC News.
4: Simon Nakanishny from our CBC Montreal newsroom. Talking about the weather, we were speaking with Emily Hampshire because she's supposed to be playing pickleball. We spoke with her just earlier before. She's going to be also be playing glow-in-the-dark pickleball.
0: Okay. I did not know that was a part of the sport.
4: I didn't know that was a thing.
5: See, that I would like.
0: It's like glow bowling
5: or
0: something.
5: I would love to do that.
4: But she also learned that that's kind of like UV light, so you still need to wear sunscreen, some kind of UV rays. So I don't know. It was fascinating.
0: Sounds like a good time.
5: It does.
0: Glow-in-the-dark pickleball.
4: Glow-in-the-dark pickleball.
5: I bet there's music with it.
4: Yeah.
5: Snacks.
4: Snacks, absolutely. I don't know. Fun thing to talk about aside from talking about the election. I mean, I love talking about elections because I find this election going to be pretty fascinating. And we're going to be talking with Natalia and Quibina. Fingers crossed. I know there's been some technical issues, but hopefully we have that all sorted out. It's just great to see them out and about on the bus, gathering a sense of what is going on, you know. And you've been through that, Simon.
0: Yep. And it changes every day sometimes. So you go, there's highs and lows, and often what the leader wants to talk about doesn't end up being what, say, is the issue of the day.
4: But I love the side stories. You were talking about how they feed you and what kind of sandwiches you get, fried food and all that
0: stuff.
4: Yeah,
0: well, and then it's one of those things, too, where you discover many different parts of the province, which is part of the cool part I found when I was doing the bus trip, because you get to go to places that you may not necessarily go to because, of course, there are 127 ridings now. And while they usually don't hit all of them, some of them do, but you do go to many, and you also meet a lot of people that you would never meet before. And, I remember going to it was some sort of a steel factory or something like that, because they always like to do these photo ops in front of these different businesses or schools or, so you get a lot of life experience and you get to, though the one thing that is really difficult though is the buses are, at least the both times that I went on them, the suspension on the roads can be extremely bumpy, and trying to say edit a radio piece, your cursor's just bouncing around and
4: you got to meet your deadline.
0: You got to meet your deadline. And it's just like, you can't, sometimes it can get pretty rocky, especially on some of those country roads. But bus drivers are also amazing, by the way. They're incredible.
4: Absolutely. A whole team. The things reporters will do and have to endure when they're out on the campaign trail, not just the politicians, but the reporters trying to bring you the story, bring you context, bring you color, bring you a sense of what's happening on the ground.
0: All right. Well, I'm sure that's what they'll do in a few minutes' time.
4: Absolutely. Simon, thank you so much. Simon Nakanishny from our CBC Montreal newsroom. Let's do a quick check on the roads with Lita.
5: And I have to make it quick because the Champlain Bridge, I want to talk about the Champlain Bridge this weekend, the closure, a quick reminder again, and that's the inbound side closing from the 132 right to the Île des Cerfs, Nuns Island area on the 15 North. And the suggested detour

Or I don't know about you, Suda, but the Jacques Cartier Bridge, that's going to be really packing them in. If you want to go a little further along, too, we have the construction in the La Fontaine Tunnel, and it's going to be very, of course, busy on that route from Boucherville. Victoria Bridge, one lane available to you, but they are also suggesting, and it's one lane, by the way, all weekend into the city. They are suggesting that that'll be a good route to take, and it might be, because I did notice another place that will be a problem. The Bonaventure on the Montreal side of the Champlain Bridge will have a closure too towards the city.

0: But we'll talk about that tomorrow in detail. Okay?
1: Absolutely. Thank you so much. I'm Sudha Krishnan. It is 5:40. You are listening to Let's Go. It is official. Election season has arrived in Quebec. Leaders will have 39 days to persuade Quebecers to get their votes. CBC News will, of course, be following the race until October the 5th. And that includes having reporters on the different party buses. In a moment, we will catch up with CBC reporter Natalia Weichsel, who was on board the Quebec Solidaire bus today. But first, we head to the south shore of Quebec City to Bellechasse, where the Conservatives are hosting their party launch event. CBC reporter Kwabena Oduro is there, spoke earlier with Conservative leader Éric Duhaime. Take a listen.
2: Our message is it's time for a change in Quebec. It's time to fix the old model, the old status, elite, bureaucratic model in Quebec. We think it's time to lower taxes for taxpayers. It's time to cut in the fat of the state. It's time to add the private sector in healthcare to make sure that we provide better services faster to people who need it. It's also time to exploit our natural resources. Quebec is rich in resources. It's time to exploit them and make sure that it's at the benefit of everyone, especially now that we're facing a threat from Donald Trump and the U.S. It's time to strengthen our economy. It's time to make sure that we have more autonomy in terms of energy and people have more money in their pocket.
1: Kwabena Oduro joins us now on the line. Hi, Kwabena.
3: Hey, Sudha.
1: So I see Éric Duhaime live with Patrice Roy. I saw some applause in the background. I was just seeing that. What's it like there?
3: So when Éric Duhaime walked into this community center in his riding of Bellechasse, Sudha, like, the crowd started clapping and they erupted. And right before he went on air with Patrice Roy, everyone started screaming, Éric, Éric, and cheering and clapping. And then his people from his party had to tell them to quiet down so he could actually hear Patrice Roy. So that's what's kind of going on right now. There are a few dozen people here. Some people are buying drinks. Some people are wearing Conservative Party of Quebec t-shirts, just supporting this party. And this is one of the ridings that Éric Duhaime and his party are trying to make gains in as they tour around the Quebec City area. And they're kicking off the campaign in Bellechasse, the riding where Éric Duhaime is running.
1: So what have you been hearing today from the party leader? We heard a bit of his your interview with him. What else have you been hearing?
3: So when I spoke to Mr. Duhaime, he was telling me that he is feeling confident about this election campaign. He says that his team is more prepared than they were 4 years ago, and that's why he's feeling this sudden sense of more confidence in this election this time around. And he feels like he's another option compared to the other parties. Like, I asked him, like, what makes you different from the other parties? He says our ideas are very different, and that's what he is standing on. And then I also asked him, like, what are the things that you are going to be focusing on this election campaign? And he said that it's healthcare, housing, the cost of living, the autonomy of Quebec, and the economy. And these are the things that he wants Quebecers to know that he's going to be focusing on, Sudha. And that is what he's been talking about all day.
1: And also talking about major tax cuts as well, right, Kwabena?
3: Yes, and that's one of the main things that he is talking about. And he's talking about finding ways to put more money in people's pocket instead of having more taxes. Let's listen to a bit of my conversation with Éric Duhaime earlier.
2: I'm feeling very well. I mean, it's day and night compared to 4 years ago. We're much more ready, much more professionalized, and we're starting right where we wanted to be at the beginning of the campaign, and I'm looking forward for October 5th. I think we're going to have great surprises from the Conservatives.
3: And the great surprises that they are talking about is that they are trying to make history with the Conservative Party of Quebec, because the last time that a Conservative MNA was elected was back in 1935 with Maurice Duplessis. So now they are trying to make inroads and they are trying to make history, and they are aiming for this magic number 12. And the reason why they are aiming for 12 is because they want to have official party status, which would give them more speaking time, give them more money, and tip the balance of power, which is really what they are focused on. And they say that they're going to be focused on the capital, National Capital Region, and the Chaudière-Appalaches region, more so than the other regions in Quebec, because this is where they feel like they have the best supporter base, and this is where they feel like they can make the most gains to build for the future.

0: So you're pretty much in Bellechasse. Where else is Eric Duhem going today?
1: So Eric Duhem is staying in Bellechasse. We're at the last event for today, but tomorrow we're going to be doing some tours around Quebec City. Tomorrow's an early day for me, Suda. I have to be up at like 6 a.m. We're starting at 7 a.m. The bus is picking us up, and then we are going around and about. And I heard your conversation with Simon earlier, and yes, the roads are bumpy, so sometimes it is hard to do some things when you are trying to file. And the other little issue that sometimes we run into is that some of these places that we go to, the cell phone service is not the greatest. So you have to just plan for that kind of thing. But in terms of like Eric Duhem, he says that he's going to be doing a tour south of Quebec in Quebec City and focus on this region. He says he's going to come to Montreal, but that's because of the fact that they are going to have the debates in Montreal, and then they would cash in on the opportunity to reach out to some Montrealers. And he's also saying that he is another option for English-speaking Quebecers. So he wants them to know that they need more conservative MNAs in National Assembly. And that's what he told me when he was talking about English-speaking Quebecers. So he's trying to make inroads in the Quebec City area, and he's trying to appeal to Anglophone Quebecers as well from all across the province, not just Montreal.
0: But I imagine most of his focus will be in the lower St. Lawrence, south of Quebec City, and parts just outside the Quebec City area. Of course, he'll make a visit in Montreal, but my sense is he's mainly spending his time south of Quebec City and around it.
1: Yes, exactly. That's what he's doing. And it's also important to note that a lot of the people who are the spokespeople for his party are in these ridings that they feel like they could win. So all those areas that you had just mentioned are the people who are the spokespeople for his party. I spoke to Eloise. She's 23 years old, one of the youngest to run for the party. This is her second time running, and she was saying that she's hoping to get more young people out to vote in this area to build for the future. So they are really focusing and honing down on this area. And they're looking at the polls, and they're saying that we have a good chance in this area, so they're going to stick to that game plan.
0: All right, Quibino, thank you so much.
1: Thank you, Suda.
0: That was CBC reporter Quibino Oduro in Bellechasse. We now go to Sherbrooke and join Natalia Weixel, who is following a Quebec Solidaire bus today. Quebec Solidaire kicked off their campaign in Montreal, in the heart of Montreal. Old Montreal, rather. Here is co-spokesperson Ruba Ghazal, who laid out some of the party's priorities.
2: The platform priorities for this campaign for Quebec Solidaire is to control the rent, is to also the cost of living, to give solution for people for the cost of living, to have good public service transportation, and also to make sure to take the money from the people who have big money, like a lot of money, $25 million. This is the way that we can have good public services and to help people in the challenge of the cost of living that they are facing right now.
0: Quebec Solidaire's campaign bus is now in Sherbrooke, and that is where we find CBC reporter Natalia Weixel. Hi, Natalia.
3: Hello, hello.
0: So describe, where exactly are you right now?
3: No, that's a good question, because it's an interesting scene here. I'm in front of the QS party bus, and it was raining a tiny bit earlier, so I'm under this sort of park roof, if you will, and I can see co-spokesperson Ruba Ghazal giving a live interview with Radio-Canada on Patrice Roy. And because it was raining a little bit, one of her assistants, I believe, was holding an umbrella for her, and she's sort of surrounded by members of the SQ that are sort of patrolling this park that we're in and sort of making sure that things are safe here. But an interesting scene for me here in this sort of quiet moment in between activities, because we arrived in Sherbrooke maybe an hour and a half ago, almost 2 hours ago, and we ate dinner. And now we're having sort of this downtime, if you will, before getting back on the buses, heading to a community activity later this evening.
0: And Sherbrooke is an interesting riding to be in for Quebec Solidaire, right?
3: That's right. You know, this is a riding where QS had Christine Labrie elected in 2018, then again in 2022. So this is a place where they're really wanting to make sure that they're going door to door, hitting the pavement hard, making sure that their message and their platform is known to these voters here, because this is a vulnerable riding that they're really hoping to be able to hold on to here.
0: Hoping to hold on to, but

0: But so the Liberals are looking to take it back and, you know, the PQ as well, hoping to make some gains there. So, yeah, quite the challenge. So what have we been hearing from Quebec Solidaire today as the campaign kicked off?
1: Well, kickoff is always exciting, and that's sort of the vibe that I felt, you know, the energy of this team, and also a team that was very honest about the fact that for a lot of the people that are working on this campaign, well, it's the first time that they're doing this. And even co-spokesperson Ruba Ghazal mentioned that herself when she was speaking during the press conference. She said, you know, this is my third election, but the first one at the head of Quebec Solidaire. So definitely a lot of excitement for her. And even as she was walking into the press conference, she quickly responded to some questions from reporters. And when she was asked, you know, how are you feeling? She said, I'm nervous, but a good kind of nervous, the type of nervous that an artist would feel before going up on stage for a performance was her exact quote. So let's have a listen in to what Ghazal had to say about her goals for this campaign.
2: And I want to go everywhere in Quebec to give solution to the population, for the economy, for the housing crisis, for the cost of living. And I'm going there with to have a positive campaign, because there's a lot of bad news, and Quebecers, they don't need more bad news. They need solution to their problems.
0: So, Natalia, I mean, we have to put it out there. The party has been through a lot of change in the past year. We have two new co-leaders in this election cycle. You know, we used to have Gabrielle Nadeau-Dubois in the last election campaign. We had Manon Massé. She would be in this Manon Mobile going out to campuses, trying to reach out to people. So what kind of shape, really, do you think Quebec Solidaire is in right now?
1: I think I saw a Quebec Solidaire party that is very much aware of what's at stake. You know, during the press conference, when those tough questions were asked, they seemed prepared to answer. They didn't really hesitate or evade them. You know, like you mentioned, Suda, it's a party that has a lot of very well-known faces amongst their ranks leave. And you mentioned Manon Massé in this Manon Mobile. And I even heard Ruba Ghazal, as she turned to her candidates who were sort of surrounding her during this press conference earlier today, as she turned to them afterwards and was giving them hugs, she said, you know I don't give as good hugs as Manon Massé gives, but at the end of the campaign, I promise I'll be better. So I even got the sense that she knows she has big shoes to fill as well. So today it seemed like they understood that assignment of needing to reintroduce themselves to Quebecers, reintroduce the fact that, like you mentioned, they have two new leaders. And to do so, they came up with a new slogan. They kept repeating it throughout their press conference, saying c'est possible, which translates to it's possible. And when we talk about, you know, these difficult questions as well that they didn't shy away from answering, well, I'm thinking of, for example, the most recent Léger poll that came out this morning that asked, you know, if we were to call an election today, who would you vote for? And QS was sitting at 7% of voter intention provincially, so last place out of all the five parties. But the impression that I got was that Ghazal wasn't afraid to react to these numbers, and she had a response ready. Have a listen in to what Ghazal had to say about this.
2: What I see is that Quebecers still want to listen. They didn't make their choice. 50% of Quebecers didn't make their choice. So it's an opportunity for Quebec Solidaire, for the team of Quebec Solidaire, to give the solution, to have a good platform for Quebecers. And I think they are curious, and I ask them to continue to listen.
0: So what topics or issues do you expect Quebec Solidaire to focus on the most?
1: Quebec Solidaire is really wanting to be talking about affordability. You know, during their launch, they talked a lot about wanting to make sure that Quebecers aren't struggling financially, that they don't have to make difficult financial decisions at the end of each month to make ends meet. Quebec Solidaire is promising rent caps tied to inflation. They want to create state-run grocery stores to lower food bills. The party also wants to put forward major investments in public transit infrastructure. So it really felt as though they were making sure that they were improving or trying to improve the everyday lives of Quebecers and the everyday lives of families as well. Now, when Ruba Ghazal was asked how a Quebec Solidaire government would finance something like this, she responded that one of the ways QS plans to do so is by taxing households that have a net worth that exceeds $25 million. And she said that

0: this would generate on average $5 billion a year for the province, and that down the line throughout the campaign, QS is planning to unveil other very specific tax reforms as well.
1: Yeah, and we'll have to really watch where they could get that billions of dollars from and see how it's costed up. But at the end of the day, any idea where they and you will be spending time on the bus, traveling across the province, or just spending a lot of time in Montreal? What's your sense?
0: Well, my sense is that right now it'll be Sherbrooke for the next day and a half. Then we're going to pass through Quebec City and make our way back towards Montreal. And then one quick stop over in Montreal, and then back on the road, heading out more so to the Outaouais region towards Gatineau and Hull. And then I was hearing rumblings of the potential of heading even deeper into the province and even potentially visiting Val-d'Or and Rouyn-Noranda at the start of next week. But remains to be seen. Those details still need to be confirmed. What's on the docket right now is an activity this evening in Sherbrooke.
1: Rouyn-Noranda, they lost that riding in 2022. Natalia Weichsel, thank you so much.
0: Thank you, Suda.
1: CBC reporter Natalia Weichsel in Sherbrooke.

0: That is new music from American singer Olivia Rodrigo with Stupid Song. The single debuts at number 20 on this week's CBC Music Top 20. You can join guest host Jeremy Ratt as he counts down the chart Thursday at 6 and Sunday at 5 on CBC Music. Quick look at the roads with Lita.
1: Clearing out, relatively speaking, the 20 westbound. They're busy from the Turcotte interchange. And, Papineau-Leblanc Bridge. Here's something new. They're closing it tonight in the southbound direction starting at 10 o'clock. Suda, have a great night.
0: Have a great night, Lita. Coming up to the end of our show, I'm Sudha Krishnan. News is next.

0: Good evening. I'm Simon Nakaneshny with your CBC News headlines for Quebec. Well, the first day of the provincial election campaign is nearly in the books. Party leaders are now holding their final events of the day. Charles Meillard is meeting with Liberal supporters at a rally in Sherbrooke. Quebec Solidaire campaign bus is also in that city, while Éric Duhaime is in Bellechasse, a seat he hopes to win for the Conservatives. The Kapalts Québécois is gathering with party members at a pub in Repentigny, while CAQ leader Christine Fréchette is ending her day in Rimouski. Our reporters are on the campaign trail, too, following the leaders as they crisscross the province. And Donald Trump's Commerce Secretary is suggesting Mark Carney sabotage trade talks with the U.S. in order to influence the Quebec election. The Prime Minister said last week one of the reasons he called off the talks was to protect the French language. Today, Howard Lutnick accused Carney of exploiting the issue for political reasons. Now, taking a look at the weather forecast from Environment Canada in Montreal tonight, a few showers this evening, thunderstorms as well, then mainly cloudy with a 40% chance of showers, low 18. Tomorrow, also a chance of showers, 23 the high. For Quebec City, showers with the risk of a thunderstorm this evening, the low 18. More rain tomorrow, high 23. In Sherbrooke tonight, showers or thunderstorms, risk of a severe thunderstorm in the evening, the low 17. Tomorrow, chance of showers, 23 the high. And for Gaspé, partly cloudy overnight, the low 13 degrees.
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5: Hello, I'm Paul Hunter, sitting in for Neil Cooksall.
6: Good evening, I'm Talia Schlanger, sitting in for Chris Howden. This is As It Happens. Tonight.
5: Hold the cone. Canadian ice cream company Chapman says in the face of tariff threats, they're freezing out most of their U.S. supply.

0: Puerto Rico is in the middle of a severe water crisis, so much so that the U.S. government has now declared a state of disaster in 26 of the territory's municipalities, with a third of the island experiencing extreme drought. Shortages have pushed officials to ration water in the areas most affected, and in the capital of San Juan, tens of thousands of residents only have water access once every 2 days, with no relief in sight. Feo Perez owns a family farm in the central mountainous region of Jayuya. He's also a technical assistance provider for RAFI, which stands for Rural Advancement Foundation International. It's a U.S.-based nonprofit that supports small-scale farmers like himself. We reached Mr. Perez in Durham, North Carolina, where he's attending the organization's semi-annual meeting.
1: Feo, I know you're not there at the moment as we speak, but can you take us to your farm? If we were there right now on your farm, what would the fields look like?
2: Well, right now, it was supposed to be a lot of crops, vegetables, pumpkins.

0: peppers, watermelons, but we decided not to plant them this summer because of the lack of water to irrigate. It's just pastures, weeds, and more drier than it should be.
1: I imagine it's breaking your heart. This is a family farm that you're running. I mean, what's it like for you to see your land in

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1: I'm Sean Henry. Join us for the Friday edition of Daybreak. Gordon Lambie introduces us to a drum maker in the townships who made Angine de Poitrine's instruments.
2: Sean, I'll have a story that proves that age is nothing but a number and it involves karate. Tune in.
3: We're going to be talking about the closures, the bridge closures, the road closures, the ramp closures, all the closures coming up this weekend.
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0: The news is next. Coming up in half an hour, it's Commotion.
4: There's been so much anticipation over the release of Coyote versus Acme, and the film almost didn't see the light of day. Wile E. Coyote and Roadrunner are back in this live-action animation, and you'll hear whether it has what it takes to bring in audiences.
5: This is CBC News. It's 7 o'clock. I'm Sudha Krishnan with the CBC News from Montreal. Day one of the provincial election campaign is almost in the books. Over the next 39 days, party leaders will crisscross the province as they try to win a voter's confidence ahead of decision day on October the 5th. Liberal leader Charles Meilliard started his day in Quebec City with promises for the provincial capital region.
6: Well, we have a lot of specific projects when it comes to transportation, infrastructures. We also want to develop an economic sector or pole on defense that will be in some kinds interconnected with what has been announced at Davie.
5: Quebec Solidaire kicked off its campaign right here in Montreal in the Old Port.

0: As spokesperson Ruga Ghazal took to the mic, she was welcomed by a team of full of candidates standing behind her, chanting her name. Regarding sovereignty, Ghazal said it's a conversation she wants to have with all Quebecers through public consultations. She also said that it's not up to other countries nor American President Donald Trump to dictate how and when such a referendum should happen. The trade war has claimed another casualty, this time in Quebec's forestry sector. Hundreds of workers at Ryan Pulp and Paper Plant in Témiscamingue are facing layoffs, Sarah Kate Dallaire reports.
1: It's a very devastating news.
2: Daniel Cloutier is with the union representing Ryan workers. The pulp and paper mill has long been an economic engine for Témiscamingue, but now operations will be suspended starting September 15 indefinitely. All operations are affected except for the wastewater treatment plant and one boiler.
1: There's about 425 employees.
2: The company says the industry's long-standing challenges are to blame, but so are the 50% U.S. tariffs, making business unsustainable and operations no longer economically viable.
1: So it's very hard hit on Témiscamingue and the region.
2: Local MNA Daniel Bernard agrees.
3: It's probably one of the MRC, the most impact in Quebec regarding the situation.
2: Bernard says he's been working with the Ryan Mill to find solutions, but that U.S. tariffs are hurting the forestry sector more now than ever, especially in Témiscamingue.
3: A small sawmill beyond that closed earlier this summer, and we have Ryan. So the effect is really hard.
2: However, Bernard says the federal government will ensure all employees affected will receive employment insurance. Sarah Kate Dallaire, CBC News, Quebec City.
0: Hundreds of students and faculty from LaSalle College protested outside of their shuttered school today. A college has filed for creditor protection to shield the school from millions in penalties it owes to the province. Those fines were levied because LaSalle enrolled too many students in its English language programs. Julia Israel has the story.
4: Arlie McConnell studies fashion design at LaSalle College. Originally from Toronto, she picked the program because it offers classes mainly in English, but also in French.
5: And that was important to me because I want to ideally stay here and I want to be able to be in the workforce and be able to speak French as a working language as well.
4: But McConnell's education journey is now on hold. LaSalle College owes tens of millions of dollars in penalties to the Quebec government. It's for over-enrolling students in English language programs. Director General Claude Marchand is asking for flexibility from the province since they've been in compliance since last year.
6: There should be this thought process about its impact and about the transition period that should be embedded in it.
4: In a social media post, Higher Education Minister Martine Biron says some of the millions owed have no connection to the penalties and that the college's financial situation is being evaluated. Jane LaRue has only one more year to complete their studies in video game programming.
7: If the school stayed closed, I don't know where I would go, in all honesty, and maybe to Vanier or anywhere else, maybe somewhere in Ontario.
4: The college's next court hearing is in a week. The minister says discussions can continue in the meantime. Julia Israel, CBC News, Montreal.
0: And that was the CBC News. And of course, a full election coverage, go to our website, cbc.ca/Montreal, and try out our vote compass. Here is your Environment Canada for weather forecast in Montreal. A severe thunderstorm watch in effect for the Montreal area. Low of 21 tonight. Tomorrow, 23. Chance of showers. Clearing in the afternoon. Quebec City, 18 in showers tonight. Tomorrow, 23 in showers. In Sherbrooke, 17 and a few showers. Tomorrow, 23 in showers. And in the Gaspé, 13 and partly cloudy.
8: Hello and welcome back. I'm Paul Hunter.
9: And I'm Talia Schlanger. This is As It Happens, the Thursday edition, part two. Coming up.
8: Running themes. Politicians now have fewer than 40 days to convince Quebecers to give them their votes. And one political journalist breaks down the dynamics of the campaign as the PQ leads in the polls and a trade war rages on.
9: Blood blanked. A new study suggests Black Canadians face significant barriers to giving blood and that a history of racism and mistrust is also deterring potential donors.
8: And hat trick. The Chicago White Sox present some very special headwear to their longtime fan, Pope Leo. Stay tuned.

Canadian Blood Services loves to remind prospective donors that it's, quote, in you to give. And blood donations are vitally important, to be sure. But a new study published this week in the Canadian Medical Association Journal suggests many Black Canadians face important obstacles when it comes to giving blood. And in a country with a critical need for an ethnically diverse blood supply, that's a serious problem. The researchers say prospective donors can be deterred by Canadian Blood Services and AIMA-Québec policies related to diseases like malaria, as well as a history of racism and mistrust. Jude-Marie Sanat is a professor of psychology and the University of Ottawa's research chair on Black health. He led the study, and we reached him in Ottawa.

work and have results, that the technology is intentionally designed to be addictive and to cause harms. So for all of Canada's supplementary efforts to reduce those harms or introduce accountabilities, the fact that it's proven in court, I think also helps with public understanding, public opinion, and maybe even making it more politically palatable to continue to push back against the digital power of these.